0: 1.321 million people and created 48,549 new jobs, adding an additional $1.7 billion in aggregate payout to the U.S. economy. If black business ownership continues to grow at this current rate, it will take 256 years to reach parity with the share of black people in America, a timeline that leaves racial wealth gaps entrenched. Reaching parity in 15 years would take 74.4% growth rate for 25 years. We still got work to do, but that's growth, that's progress. And, you know, we salute all the black business owners out there and all the people who support. So that's our Ebony Excellence. Right now, however, I want to get to what it is that we really wanted to make today's episode about. So there have been these conversations, and I'm sure that you're familiar with it. You know, listen, everybody has the same 24 hours in a day. Everybody has the same opportunities in this country to make a go of it. If you're not thriving, then it's on you. There's no such thing as white privilege. You know, everybody's got it tough, right? And these things that we hear constantly. And the idea behind it is to put the responsibility for your life squarely in your lap, which if it was just that, right, and all other things were equal, everybody's on board with that. You know, nobody's pushing back. Nobody wants handouts for the sake of handout. Well, I'm sure there are people who do want that. But, you know, for the most part, most reasonable people understand the nature of economics. You provide something, you are compensated for what it is that you provide, and you use that to compensate other people for what they provide, right? That's the general gist of it, right? But in this country, there's a history of marginalized people, black people in particular, suggesting that, hey, this system is rigged, and it's rigged against us in particular. And try as we might to work as hard as we can, we will never reach the level that you set as the standard, and therefore we will always be lagging behind, right? Now, if, you know, you and IQ, we talk about systemic issues on this show week to week. We break all that sort of stuff down. We give people insight into how we've ended up where we are. But for individuals who may not have to do journalistically credible research day to day, week to week to put on a program, you know, this information may not make its way to them, and they might sincerely feel like, hey, bro, you got the same 24 hours in a day that I do. Get off your shoulders, get out there and get to the money, right? And so what we're going to do today is kind of break down why that is only a half truth, and for it, why it's very different for different people with, you know, different walks of life in this country. What we're going to do first is we're going to share a bit from Dr. Roy Casagrande and let him tell it best because, you know, he is a university professor. He knows what he's talking about. And then we will provide our insight into some of the things that he doesn't go into too much detail in. So we'll start that now.
1: In 1968, Nixon believed he had been elected to undo the 60s. That was his mandate. He wanted it to 1973 to be 1953. Honestly, I think if it could have been 1853, he would have preferred that. But at least 1953, the year he became vice president for Eisenhower. So, 2 years after we land on the moon, 1971, Nixon slashes NASA's budget. They're punished for their success. So Nixon is looking at this, and he's going, we just did the 60s. And it's because of people like you, innovators who hold summits to have ideas talked about, right? That's what this is, in case you hadn't figured it out already. It's a chance to share and maybe make people uncomfortable on occasion, but to get ideas out there. And Nixon goes, the 60s, which by the way was 15 years long, started in 54, ended in 69. The 60s was total upheaval. It was a revolution, in the true sense of the word, an actual revolution. We changed everything. We changed the way people dressed. We changed the men wore their hair. We changed the music we listened to. We changed the political structure. We made space for women. Women to have more political rights, women to have more economic rights. We made space for black people. We made space for brown people. We didn't make everybody equal by any means. That would be naive and silly and foolish to think, but at least it got better. We changed our relationship to drugs, to marriage, to sex, to everything. And Nixon and his folk hated every moment of it. It was torture for them. They wanted the old order returned. And so he says no. He says no to NASA. Nixon interfering with NASA, maybe not the worst thing to ever happen to the world, but it has a serious consequence. The Saturn V rocket that we launched to the moon was never intended for the moon. Wernher von Braun didn't care about the moon. We cared about Mars. The whole goal was that the moon was going to be the first step to Mars. That's where we were going. And so that same year, NASA got stuck asking the president permission to also go to Mars. And he said, absolutely not. We're not wasting American taxpayer dollars that could be used to cut taxes for the rich and fight the war in Vietnam. Nixon tried to identify what was the causes, what were the causes of that revolution that we call the 1960s. And he and his friends concluded there were two things that caused this. One was the incredible US economy. From 1948 to 1973, for 25 years, the US economy was so amazing that you could conceivably get a job. I mean a regular job. I don't mean an amazing job. Just a job. And the pay would be so high and the benefits so amazing that you could not only afford to buy a house and feed your family, you might be able to send your kids to school, to college, and you might be able to retire really well. Piketty says in his book, Capital in the 21st Century, that was the only time, in fact, in human history where a person could work and make wealth. Right? Because if you look at the middle class today in the United States, they don't make wealth. They barely get by. The difference between the middle class and the lower class is that the middle class has stable housing and the lower class doesn't have stable housing. The wealth distance between the lower class and the middle class is negligible. It's meaningless. They're barely getting by. But for 25 years, people were prospering. And what they realized, it's Maslow's hierarchy of needs. If people aren't fretting about food, if they're not worried about shelter, if they're not in constant fear that the economic situation they're in will collapse, they have mind space to start to ask bigger and better questions like, wait a minute, what about civil liberties? What about civil rights? What about human rights? And the next thing you know, by 1954, 6 years into this explosive economy, we're in the middle of a revolution.
0: Okay, so there's a bit of a history lesson for everyone there. And I hope that that serves to kind of frame the conversation that we're having and want to continue to have. Now, I got a few points that I want to share. And then Q, obviously, I want you to jump in and share your points as well. But I will just kind of burn through these pretty quickly because it is a lot to cover. So for folks that feel like it's hard work alone, I'm sure there's people that would agree that it's more than just hard work. But for folks that feel like, hey, man, just it's simple. It's hard work. That's it. Just work hard. Work, and you'll get it. I got something for you to consider. I know of a group of people whose whole mission in life was just to work hard. That's all they did. They worked hard and then they died. They were called slaves. And hard work didn't change their station in life. For those people that say, well, it's hard work plus opportunities, right? Well, sure. You know, I'd go along with that. But to be fair, opportunities don't make their way to everybody. And so now we're talking about systemic issues again, because opportunities never made their way to slaves. They worked hard and, you know, You have to see that one to me as well. Hard work plus opportunities plus intelligence. I would imagine that it would be tough for somebody to suggest to me that zero slaves were intelligent. It'd be foolish to assume that. These are human beings, the same as any other human beings in the world, all Homo sapiens sapiens, all with, you know, more or less the same cognitive abilities, right? For people that say, you know, these are people who worked hard, have opportunities, are intelligent, and have good ideas. Well, slaves have ideas stolen. And the reason I keep coming back to slavery is because slavery is a form of systemic oppression. And slavery, of course, has evolved. Black people are still very much second-class citizens in this country. And so I think that just that line of thinking kind of helps create the framework that folks need to understand that the basis for achieving success in this country and the lack of success that you find in marginalized communities is at least due in part to systemic factors. Now, there are people who say, okay, well, you know, we live in a post, you know, racist society, slavery's over, blah, blah, blah, you know, whatever. But have we considered how employment opportunities and advancement opportunities in employment have made their way to Black and brown people in this country? Have we considered how educational opportunities have made their way to Black and brown people in this country? And still, how the education system in this country shapes outcomes. You know, for one group of people who are in a higher income part of town, you know, they have schools that are well-funded and well-staffed, and they have, you know, books and, you know, top-tier curriculum. For other places, you know, where the funding is a little lower, they have effectively a school-to-prison pipeline where, you know, behaviors are not diagnosed, they're criminalized. You know, and there's no medication, and there's, you know, all this sort of stuff, right? And I think that that follows the wealth line, but the wealth line follows the color line, the racial line in this country. So again, systemic factors. We're not talking about how that wealth that it was accumulated and still gets accumulated is passed from generation to generation, inheritance. Now there are people who push back and say, hey, I didn't get an inheritance. I wish I had gotten an inheritance. Sure, but these things are shaping the data that we're seeing, even if it doesn't affect you personally, okay? We can talk about banking opportunities, and this is a long list. You know, I'm not gonna go into everything, but I'm wanting to paint a picture before I let you go, Q, of how systemic factors could influence the data that we're seeing. You know, so for people that say, hey, just get out there and get it, get to it, and work hard, and you can accomplish anything. That American dream was true in the early 70s. According to Dr. Casagrande here, but I know why people feel that way, but it's not true now, and it hasn't been true for 50 plus years, and the huge drops in data have really manifested themselves in the past 50 years, and we're going to make a case that Ronald Reagan had a lot to do with it, and so did Nixon in the latter part of the show. We haven't talked about, you know, carceral disadvantages in the criminal justice system, and how that criminalizes blackness and punishes blackness more than it does whiteness. We haven't talked about healthcare disadvantage. We haven't talked about a lot of things, but these are all systemic issues, right? People will talk about, you know, culture, and I think that is a straw man argument. You know, again, I've said in the past, I'll say it again: poverty shapes culture. Culture does not shape poverty. It could sustain it, sure, but it doesn't shape it, right? So you need to be impoverished, and then the culture will pour out of that, right? So again, we're back to systemic issues. Same 24 hours in a day argument. That's not necessarily true for everybody. You know, if I wake up in the morning and I have to take care of a sick parent or whatever, I don't have the same 24 hours as you. If you have a car and I don't have a car, I don't have the same 24 hours as you. I'm walking to a bus stop and then walking when I get to my destination, right? You have more of your day than I do. For people that are ultra wealthy, that have drivers, they have more of their day than you may have, right? Because they don't even have to do the driving. They can sit and work in the back of their car and hustle all day. Sure, I'll see that. I think that this myth that everybody can make it in this country and achieve wealth and whatever, on its face, it's silly, because if you look at any corporate hierarchy, the stratification of a corporate, you know, framework, you'll see that a lot of people on the bottom make a little bit of money. And really, it's one person at the top that makes a lot of money. So this idea on its face is not supported by basic mathematics. So I wanted to go into a little bit more about him saying the difference between the middle class and poor is stable housing. But I don't want to talk up the whole time. So, you know, let's tag you in here, Q, and get your thoughts. And then, you know, we'll run through the rest of it.
2: America loves the bootstrap story.
0: Oh, yeah.
2: You know what I mean? Work hard. And you, too, can be name your favorite CEO. And that illusion is part of why there's such a lack of progress. And making the exceptions the rule also play into that narrative, right? Like, how can you and Ramses sit here and have this conversation without acknowledging the Barack Obamas and the Oprah Winfreys and the LeBron Jameses and the Jay-Z's of the world who have shown you that you too can work hard and reach these astronomical heights? And to the other end, exceptions like poor white people in this country, who, even though white privilege exists, does not have a tangible effect on their day-to-day outcomes. Mm-hmm. So they can, with clear logic, dismiss it as even a possibility, ignoring that we don't all start at the start line, ignoring that we don't all have a zero base that we move forward from toward whatever our goal is. So these myths are hard to destroy because they have actual examples to point to that are clearly the exception that data doesn't support. However, for most people's reality, their front door, their day to day is all that they is the only context that they have. And that cognitive dissonance and that intentional kind of obtuse thinking allows them to dismiss everything outside of what does the day look like for me. Mm-hmm. If I am a poor white person in this country who can blame, you know, immigrants and people of color for my position in life, and then turn on the television and see an announcement that Jay-Z is now a billionaire, then Rams is trying to explain to me that there's a such thing as white privilege seems nonsensical.
0: Yeah.
2: And being able to manipulate the group of people who see the world through that lens is how we spend the next 70 years making no progress at all.
0: Yeah.
2: That exception, even this moment in history, was an exception to the rule. Mm-hmm. And we can point, hey, those people worked really hard and they amassed wealth for their families. And you too can be, once again, Mark Zuckerberg, Jeff Bezos, or whoever, you know, the idea of wealth is in your head when you have that internal conversation. Let's use the exceptions to shape the rule and pretend that all the other information and data that exists that proves the actual rule is false and your imagination. And because people have unfortunately become very, very easy to manipulate. If you can tap into the right emotion and the emotion of the day, you know, white supremacist hate, it goes a really, really long way towards that end.
0: Yeah. You know, I like, you know, that example that you use, because the truth is that I bet it would be hard for most people to name three black success stories, three black millionaires that weren't celebrities. You know, people in their community, people in their, you know, whatever. Now, if you live in a place like Atlanta, if you live in a place like Detroit, you know, that might be a little easier. But for most people in this country, they wouldn't be able to do it. They could all, everybody can name a LeBron James, a Barack Obama, that sort of thing. But my point here is that you know that there are white businessmen and businesswomen, I'm sure, who are in your community. They own a handful of restaurants, or they own a handful of you know, whatever, they work in textiles or they work with raw materials, lumber, metals, you know, whatever. They have a small operation where they, you know, pick a thing. And they've been able to achieve some success and buy the Mercedes and get the vacation home and, you know, what they have a staff of, you know, 30 people, 100 people, whatever, working for them. And that is plentiful. But the examples of Black people reaching that level of success with no celebrity, no super skill set, no, you know, I was born and I'm 6'8" and I can, you know, play basketball or run a football really quickly. You know, that's, I think that we are such a celebrity obsessed culture that when we see Black people holding court in the entertainment space with non-Black people, it's very easy for white people to say, well, Black people got it just as easy. It's just as fair for everyone because, you know, there's a Magic Johnson and there's a Larry Bird, you know, or, you know, maybe a newer example, you know, of that same kind of concept. But when it comes to like the actual data and where a lot of people actually do create wealth, you know, in businesses and making investments and so forth. The data doesn't support that, and therefore the numbers don't support that. So yeah, there's not a lot of people who are celebrities relative to the 370, 80 million, I don't know how many people in this country. There's a handful of people that are famous, a handful, a fraction. Go ahead.
2: Chris Rock made a really, really well-spoken point about where he lives. Chris Rock is a top five person in his field in the history of the planet.
0: Yep.
2: And I think his neighbors, like Mary J. Blige and Jay-Z, were his neighbors.
0: Yeah.
2: Right? These are three of the most successful people in the history of entertainment.
0: Yeah.
2: And you kind of buried the lead there. His neighbor is a dentist.
0: Sorry.
2: Ramsey got excited because he knew the story and just took it from me. So before I could get there, yeah, his neighbor is a dentist, a white man who more than likely is the third person in his family tree to have that career or some similar starting point where the family was already wealthy when he was born. You have to start from zero. Mm-hmm. And that's just kind of the story of Black people in this world. In order to get there, we have to be the best to ever do it. And in order for them to get there, they just have to be alive and white.
0: Yeah. And for a lot of people that point to Donald Trump, I feel like it's important to remind folks that Donald Trump started his business with $1 million from his dad and then ultimately inherited his father's business. It was a multi-million dollar real estate empire. And, you know, when people look at him as the American success story, they see themselves closer to Donald Trump than they do to Black folks. And it's crazy because it's reflected in a lot of the voting patterns. And so, you know, to answer the question, you know, does hard work really lead to success? You know, I say that hard work is about, you know, it's one piece of it. A lot of people work hard and they never achieve the type of success that we associate it with this country. So food for thought.

I know I'll be on the go. And it ain't no drink out there that can numb my soul. Oh no. All we wanna do is take the chains off. All we wanna do is break the chains off, man. All we wanna do is be free. All we wanna do is be free. All we wanna do is take the chains off. All we wanna do is break the chains off, man. All we wanna

0: is take the chains off. All we wanna do is take the chains off. All we wanna do is be free. All we wanna do is be free. All we wanna do is take the chains off. All we wanna do is break the chains off. All we wanna do is be free. All we wanna do is be free.
1: So now it's like the officer's pulling him inside the car. He's trying to pull away. And at no time the officer said that he was gonna do anything until he pulled out his weapon. His weapon was drawn and he said, "I'll shoot you, or I'm gonna shoot." And in the same moment, the first shot went off. And we looked at him, he was shot, and it was blood coming from him. And we took off running.

0: we took off running. I ducked and hid from my life because I was fearing for my life. And I hid by the first car that I saw. My friend, he kept running. And he told me to keep running because he feared for me too. So as he was running, the officer was trying to get out of the car. And once he got out the car, he pursued my friend, but his weapon was drawn. Now, he didn't see any weapon drawn at him or anything like that, us going for no weapon. His weapon was already drawn when he got out the car. He shot again, and once my friend felt that shot, he turned around and he put his hands in the earth, and he started to get down, but the officer still approached with his weapon drawn, and he fired several more shots, and my friend died.
1: All we want to do is take the chains off. All we want to do is break the chains off.
2: Sleep. Sleep. Like that.

0: Lift them up. Thank you. Oh, let go then. Hey, fickle PD. Hey, make it the out my way, boy. This the lift driver, yo. Boy, I shoot your right, let do it. Smoking with no gun. I ain't got no gun. Pull me over. This shit, eat this shit. Man, you need to come on, man. I cancel the trip.
1: Keep on riding with us as we continue to broadcast the balance and defend the discourse from the Hip Hop Weekly studios. Welcome back to Civic Cypher. I'm your host, Ramses Ja.
2: He is Ramses Ja. I am Q Ward. You are tuned in to Civic Cypher.
1: Yes, you are. And we're not done yet. We want you to stick around because we are going to be talking now about education. Once upon a time in this country, long before many of us were in school, education was something that was approachable. And it felt like something that, you know, people could pursue without going bankrupt in the process. And once upon a time, the government felt like having an educated population was a good idea and a good thing. And it kept us competitive. And so we're going to talk about that once upon a time and what changed and how we're seeing a very similar development in today's politics. So stay tuned for that and so much more. But before we get there, this is the part of the show where we discuss BA, becoming a better ally, BABA. Today's BABA, we want you to check out the National Black Justice Coalition. That's at nbjc.org. Founded in 2003, NBJC initially sought to address specific sets of challenges facing the Black community, the erasure of Black, queer, trans, and gender expansive people, and a political push to define marriage in ways that deny Black LGBTQ plus people recognition and access to economic, social, and political rights. Having faithfully and successfully fulfilled its original purpose, NBJC has rebranded. Henceforth, the NBJC is the National Black Justice Collective. NBJC has accepted the change to lead the charge to lead Black families in strengthening the bonds and bridging the gaps between the movements for racial justice and LGBTQ equality. NBJC connects the grass tops to the grassroots authentically. The organization is equipped with targeted messaging and data that brings voice, builds networks, and takes action on behalf of the Black LGBTQ / SGL community. NBJC's strategic advocacy efforts have historically focused on the impact of federal public policy on the lives of Black LGBTQ / SGL people and Black America as a whole. The organization's cornerstone issues are health and wellness, HIV awareness and prevention, safe and inclusive schools, employment, non-discrimination, relationship and family recognition, anti-violence and economic justice. And again, to find out more, that's nbjc.org. We like to take, you know, a little bit of time every episode and make sure that we give you meaningful ways to give back. You know, a lot of times the conversations are intense and, we hope that you're able to take this into your, you know, boardrooms and, you know, water cooler conversations, family dinner, and, change opinions in your own walk. But, as a personal favor, you could support some of these causes if you believe in them like we do. All right. So, it was interesting for me to find out that the reason that school is so expensive was racism, because I found that out at a time before I knew that most everything was based on racism. So this was one of the first things that I found had like roots in racism, right? So I knew about school becoming expensive before I knew what redlining was. I knew about school becoming expensive before I knew about, you know, imprisonment rates for Black and brown people and how they were higher sentences for these communities and over policing and so forth and so on. So you know, I gotta thank Dr. Zinman rates for Black and brown people and how they were higher sentences for these communities and over policing and so forth and so on. So, you know, I got to thank Dr. Camilla Westenberg, my teacher, for kind of pointing this out to me very

0: know this. So, we want to kind of crack this open a little bit and then kind of get into the weeds here. So, I'm going to share a little bit from the same lecture from Dr. Roy Casagrande from his 2023, what was that? His World Government Summit lecture. So, without further ado, we will get into it now.
1: So, what Nixon tries to do is begin to chip away at the American education system on purpose. He doesn't really do that much damage. Honestly, he doesn't do that much damage to the economy either, but he does damage the economy. 1973 is pretty much the high point of the American empire. For those of you who hadn't figured it out, we've been in decline for 50 years. 1973 was our apex, was our height, but it was also the moment when we had the most egalitarian society we've ever had. There was class mobility. The distance from the poorest person to the richest person was really, really low. And it was a time of innovation. I mean, we landed on the moon. That wasn't a bad thing to do. Think of how primitive the computers were. They were so awful that they had to hire mathematicians to double-check the results from the computers because they knew the computers weren't reliable. They could get you the answer quickly, but they couldn't get it to you accurately. They were black women. We put them in back rooms. Don't worry, nobody had to know about it. They were called computers. That was their title. That was their job title. So Nixon doesn't quite do all the damage, but he does some. And by many socioeconomic indicators, the United States starts to go backwards in 1973. In other words, in many ways, the economy of 1973 is something that most Americans dream of and reminisce of. It's our imaginary moment when we think of the economy that the preserver nature wants to get back to. So when a politician stands up and says, "I'm going to do something like make America great again," they're thinking of the 1973 economy when they hear that. They're thinking 1853 when they think of the social order. So really, they hear "make America 19th century again." Reagan is the guy who does the destruction to the education system. He slashes funding. It's terrible. We've had 40 years of underfunded education.
0: Okay. Now, I'm going to pick up where he leaves off because he's talking about Ronald Reagan. So, I'm going to share a bit from Washington Post. And this is a bit of a read, but it's worth it. Okay. The words are by David A. Love. So, the U.S. Supreme Court has decided to hear two legal challenges brought by six Republican-led states and two student loan debtors to President Biden's $400 billion debt relief plan, which promises to provide as much as $20,000 in forgiveness to more than 40 million Americans with federal college loans. The program has been placed on hold in light of these cases, causing Biden to extend the pandemic-era pause on federal loan repayments through June of 2023. Admittedly, the article is a little dated, but here's where we get into the details of the history of, this phenomenon. The United States is an outlier in terms of its prohibitively large student debt, which stands at $1.75 trillion and amounts to roughly 7.5% of the country's gross domestic product and exorbitant college costs. Indeed, other countries such as France and Germany offer low-cost tuition, and in countries including Finland, Brazil, Norway, and Panama, there is no tuition at all. But education did not always come at such a high cost in America, where public education was once treated as a public good. During the 1960s, government funding for these public institutions began to fall precipitously, resulting in the austerity regime we are witnessing today. The reason? Conservatives waged an ideological war against publicly funded colleges and universities that had become, sorry, a place for social justice activism. So that sounds familiar. This is where I wanted to get to. All right, I'll continue. Free and low-cost college became the norm when President Abraham Lincoln signed the Morrill Act of 1862, which provided land grants for states to establish public colleges and universities. In the 20th century, the

0: federal government displayed its commitment to expanding educational opportunity with the Servicemen's Readjustment Act of 1944, also known as the GI Bill, which covered tuition and expenses for veterans attending college or trade school. In the post-war era, college enrollment soared thanks to the advent of federal student grants and loans through the 1958 National Defense Education Act and the expansion of federal financial aid and work-study programs for low-income students with the 1965 Higher Education Act. I want to make a note here that not all of the GI benefits were extended to every American. Black Americans were intentionally excluded from a lot of that, and we'll go into those details in another show. I know we've done it in the past, but just so you know. All right, I'll continue. Political support for such policies began to change during the 1960s as the civil rights movement expanded to college campuses. Student activists demanded more equitable campus environments and increased admissions for students of color. Universities developed affirmative action policies to diversify and transform their overwhelmingly white student bodies. Conservatives responded by cutting funds for public education and advancing the idea that not everyone, particularly working class and low-income people, should have access to college. California Governor Ronald Reagan fired the first shot by cutting funding to the University of California system and then, for the first time, making in-state students pay tuition as well as fees as part of an effort to politicize education and make it a wedge issue. At the time, California public colleges and universities had become centers of student anti-war and civil rights activism. The free speech movement formed at the University of California at Berkeley when students challenged campus policies against the political protest and free speech. That student movement was later motivated by opposition to the Vietnam War. In the year following the assassination of Malcolm X, Merritt Junior College students Huey P. Newton and Bobby Seale founded the Black Panther Party for Self-Defense in 1966 in Oakland, California. And students of color at San Francisco State University staged the longest student strike in 1968, leading to the birth of the ethnic studies movement across the country. So, in short, there were a lot of things that these folks did to deal with their opposition. We talked about, you know, Richard Nixon. We're talking about Ronald Reagan right now. This is the time when marijuana becomes criminalized so that they can disrupt the hippie movement and disrupt the Black Power movement. That's on record. It might be like a former FBI director or something that's on record saying that these are harmless things, but if we criminalize these as drugs, then we now have access to these communities and we can go in and break them up, right? Break up their movement. We can arrest people. If not for them disagreeing with us, we can arrest them because they are partying in this way. But also, this guy in particular, Reagan, says, you know what? All these people on these campuses wanting fairness, wanting equality, they're interfering in the social order. They're trying to advance the standing of these marginalized communities. So rather than targeting the individuals, they targeted the colleges because that was the way they could legally do it. And by increasing the price of tuition, it meant that you could only go to school if you could afford to. And now the stakes were higher. And it created a barrier that immediately eliminated people that didn't have the fiscal resources, right? And obviously that cuts a huge chunk of Black people and people that would be concerned about, you know, a government not being accountable fully to all of its citizens out of the equation. So had it not been for creative racist people on the conservative side of the aisle, college would still have been accessible. And now, you know, when you look at the data, we have, you know, crazy tuition in this country. And this is supposed to be the developed world, right? We're supposed to be the leaders with the beacon. And any other country you go to, you know, yeah, if you want to go to school, you might have to pay a couple of dollars, but you're not going to go into debt over it. You know, it's just to kind of help the institution provide what it needs to facilitate the educating. But here there are actual barriers in place that were developed by people as a part of a strategy to disrupt campus disruptions, campus protests. And as a result of that, the entire population ends up less educated. And we have this idea in this country that America has all of the best and the brightest and the, you know, all that sort of stuff. And there's a good argument that that might largely be true. But the concentration of those minds is in a handful of institutions, and the growth of the overall country has kind of, I think Dr. Casagrande said that the peak of the American empire was in the early 70s, and ever since then it's been in decline. And if you look at the data, it actually shows that. But here in this country, we have an idea that we are the center of the universe, we're the best at everything, and the truth is, you know, there's a handful of people that are making some parts of that narrative true because they have a lot of money. But in terms of our standard of living, our happiness index, all the things that really make life worth, you know, living and enjoyable, you know, we work more than everybody else. We're less educated. We are less informed. We have no idea what's going on. And yet we think that this is as good as it gets. And this is the result of, you know, strategic manipulation of, you know, the fabric of society. You know, during the 60s, during the 50s, people made a lot of money. And as a result, during the 60s, people had money. And when you have enough money and you're not worried about your next paycheck and you can build a little bit of wealth, you have this idea of like, well, shoot, what else can be done around here? Well, you know what? I don't like the way you're treating those black folks. And then people will get out and protest, you know? But as long as we are paycheck to paycheck, hand to mouth, you know, we're not out protesting, right? And so this is something that Nixon and Reagan were able to reintroduce into the equation, keep people getting by with just enough so that they don't have the means, the capacity to pursue higher levels of thought or, you know, protest. Indeed, the perfect storm that we saw in our lifetime was COVID, where people couldn't go to work. And, you know, there was a reason to get outside and protest because of George Floyd. And then everybody got outside and demanded change. And now what we're seeing with the current administration is a response to that. Let's get rid of the Department of Education. That's like anybody that objectively thinks about that knows that's crazy, unless they've been like indoctrinated. Now, I've talked this enough, and I definitely want to hear you, you know, your input here, Q, but those are just my early thoughts here.
1: If those are your early thoughts, I'm looking forward to the book that you're writing to get some of your latter thoughts, because that was a lot and hard to follow because you expounded on a bunch of points that you and I have discussed before. Mm. I'll say out loud, the United States is the only, right? So singular in this way. So good old American exceptionalism.
0: There it is. That's the word.
1: We are singular in this way. The only wealthy industrialized nation that does not provide universal health care and reasonable access to education for its citizens. We are unique in that way. And we have had this discussion on many platforms before, because part of our country does not consider some of us part of our country. Mm. So they are not invested in all of us having the most optimum outcomes. The reason that we do not have universal health care and access to education is racism. That's the whole state.
0: That's like, the whole thing.
1: It's hard for me to follow you because that's kind of the main idea of the story. Yeah. Those who lead us, those who we elect to work for us, and unfortunately, those who vote for those who oppress and oppose us do it for the same reason, right? I don't even care if it means me and my family won't have, as long as these people that I don't think deserve it also don't have it.
0: Yeah.
1: Let's vote for it, right? So it's funny because what our country does is take these things that should be available to us as a right and privatize them and turn them into industries that we spend more than the rest of the world on, but don't have better outcomes because it is for profit, not for progress. Right. So it is a very interesting thing to have to observe this. And I've said this before, to be informed, educated, and have any sense of empathy in this country at this time should be a very maddening experience. Yeah.
0: That's a
1: you have to kind of disassociate yourself from reality to be okay right now.
0: Yeah.
1: I have said to you in private, and I'll say to the listener now, am not okay. Mm. My children are not okay. My family is not okay. People who I've never met are also not okay, but some of them are able to, and maybe as a form of compartmentalization and as a way to try to maintain some sanity, everybody just pretends that everything is okay or tells themselves that everything is okay. And what I've noticed from people that I know personally, people that I care about, is that no one wants to be afraid. So rather than be afraid, they kind of buy into and have become prone to conspiracy theory and allow themselves to be led down these paths that, you know, that just sounds better than we're doomed. That just is easier to reconcile and deal with than the idea that everything is working against us and nothing is working in our favor. So, you know, as we close today and try to leave you guys with some parting thoughts, just imagine what it would be like if access to this American dream was accessible to all Americans, not just those that they deem worthy, not just heterosexual Christian white men, because everyone else suffers because of the policy and the ideology of those who have been in charge the whole time. The worst moments our country has had financially and socially have been under one party, and the most progress that we've made in those same regards have been under another. Now, neither is perfect. Neither does a comprehensive, full-fledged job for the people. But one at least says, hey, let's try to see how we can help the most. And the other says, hey, we might make a mistake and help somebody that doesn't deserve it, so let's not help anyone but ourselves. I should not have to tell you which is which.
0: Well, when you say it's hard to follow, man, you did an exceptional job. My parting thought is, you know, for our listeners, the allies that are not, you know, from a marginalized community, our brothers who are white, straight, Christian men, healthy. Imagine what it's like to wake up every day in a country that hates you. That's tough. Yeah, and we'll leave it right there. As always, I'd like to thank you for tuning into Civic Cypher. This show is, sometimes it's a little challenging. It's a sobering moment in our week where we have to like have some heavy conversations, but we do appreciate you tuning in. We appreciate all the programmers around the country carrying the show. And we appreciate people standing by us in this challenging time. For folks who are just coming to the table, please find us on social media. We do our best to, you know, take questions and respond, throughout the week and share content as well. So you can find me on all social media at Ramses Ja.
1: I am Q Ward on all social media as well.
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1: Peace.
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to us from Menlo Park, California. Coming up, we'll speak to a leading attorney here in Berlin who's represented clients targeted in Germany's crackdown on the pro-Palestine movement. Stay with us.

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Love it, people, yeah, yeah, yeah, yeah. I don't hope.

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4: Buenas noches, San Diego, and welcome once again to the Bionic Exotica program. I am, as always, your humble selector, Dr. Oxalotl, and tonight, though the city breathes easy under the cooling weather, approaching spooky season, something feels disconnected. Something feels out of place, out of reach, and wrong. And the only answer is to reconnect with the primitive, the primal. And so we turn our wandering ears to a savage era when the tedious dinosaur noises of light jazz and glam butt rock were silenced by the implacable purr of an analog oscillator. While not intended as a comprehensive historical document or a time machine, I've assembled the following mix of sweet waveforms and juicy frequencies to help you get in touch with your primal voltage. Starting with Larry Fast and Synergy from 1981's Chords, here's On Presuming to Be Modern, Part 1, on KNSJ's Bionic Exotica.

0: decades-old technology lifting up thousand-year-old tunes. That was Charanjit Singh, pretty much inventing acid house all by himself, with Raga Bhairav, from synthesizing 10 ragas to a disco beat from 1982 here on Bionic Exotica on KNSJ 89.1 Descanso. Before that, the legendary Jean-Michel Jarre with part 4 of his landmark Oxygen LP. Prior to that, the Piltdown Man of primitive synths, Jean-Jacques Perry with Swan's Splashdown, that came from the In Sound from Way Out from 1966. And that came after another pioneer, Dick Hyman, of his LP Organ Magic. That was Alfred, the King of Disco from 1977. Rex Brown Company and the Wheresy Electric String Orchestra with Roundup off the Crucial Synth Library Music Sampler Electronic Toys. Before that, Tangerine Dream Maestro Edgar Froes with the title track from Stuntman. That came after Esau Tomita off of his Greatest Hits CD from Stravinsky's Firebird Suite. We heard the Infernal Dance of King Koshai. Before that, Vangelis with Polestar, and Synergy started us off with Unpresuming to be Modern, first movement. And we are moving on multiple fronts to fulfill the KNSJ-shaped hole in your life. We're making progress on reinstalling our antenna and FM frequency and an app, something I know everybody is craving more of for their phone, but we're devising reasons aside from progressive news and talk and freeform music as you like it, when and where you want it. 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
0: 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No billionaire owns us, and we don't want a billionaire to own you.
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2: 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Our rights to life, liberty, and the pursuit of happiness. 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
0: Turning back to the music, here's the guy who composed every song that's still stuck in your head from a Bugs Bunny cartoon, and a remarkable third act, created synthesizer music for every aspect of daily living. From his controversial collection that many critics called musical thalidomide, Soothing Sounds for Baby, here's Tempo Block on Bionic Exotica KNSJ.

yes. 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And I'm catching up, baby, catching up. Shiba, shiba, shiba, shiba.

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I spent days and weeks and months and years with that impossible lover. 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

Shiva.

0: The Electronic Concept Orchestra, bringing this 60-minute Bionic Exotica tour safely into harbor with Maybe Tomorrow. Before that, Les Baxter from his Moog Rock, chilling the hell out of Borodin's Nocturne. The synthesizer sorceress of the cinema, Wendy Carlos, with a theme from Clockwork Orange. Before that, Rhythm and Noise, a post-hippie-era Bay Area experimental outfit that reinvented the live concert experience in ways I hope nobody today ever rediscovers. We heard the tantalizingly freaky Schismatic. Before that, Francis Bebe with Catching Up from African Electronic Music 1975 to 1982. And Raymond Scott started us off with Tempo Block from Soothing Sounds for Baby, which sounds like Baby could have used right about now. And we could use a fresh nappy ourselves, so stick around for the Stay Positive Dub and Dance Hall Hour, but you'll catch us here the same time and place next week. In the meantime, stick around for the Stay Positive Dub and Dance Hall Hour.
1: And as always, San Diego, beware the evil ear, and here it comes. Because the electric guitar is a perennial target for denunciation by folks looking for the devil in the wrong places. But nobody ever suspects the synthesizer until it's too late. From 1970's Electric Lucifer, here's Bruce Hawk with Electric To Me Turn on Bionic Exotica KNSJ via Conuevo San Diego. We love you.

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4: Now this is

Sheesh. Boy, we gotta take that one from top. Big bad tune. Big enough man like Ben Bow. Original business. Mama Lulu.

It's a true story. Mama are the best. Big up Ross Zion. Big bad tune. You got a Dr. K and SJ. It's your boy DJ Marco at your service. This is Stay Positive. Oh, we're just getting started. On our special Mother's Day salute.

goodness gracious, lovely stuff. Picking up Hepcat each and every single time from up the road in Los Angeles. As a move. Classic.

goodness gracious, picking up the Crown Prince of Reggae music, Dennis Emmanuel Brown. Love the vibes. As we move along, gotta keep it about the same era. Nice vibe. Picking up the Mighty Diamonds each and every single time. Musical thing called Hey Mommy.

Big Bad Tune. Picking up the Mighty Diamonds each and every single time. Love it. As we're moving on to check it with Idonia on the Mr. Brown rhythm, courtesy of Adrian Dotson Hansen. One Voice Family and Crew, big up every time. I did it. Let's go.

0: Big up yourself for tuning in. I'll see you next week. Same bad time, same bad channel. Till next time, keep it locked right here to KNSJ. Till next time, be excellent to yourself. And be excellent to everyone else. You know, we're all in this thing together. Your boy DJ Marco loves you very much. And I'll see you next time. Aloha.
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2: 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On tonight's show, I've got a wild mix of all things funky and abstract. Starting things off tonight, we've got something new from Abstract Butterfingers. Here is a block of music starting with the track Elementals, playing right now on Sounds from Beyond KNSJ 89.1 FM.

0: ain't nothing to it. It's like fresh, man. So what you gonna do, man?
1: Yo, man, I'ma go over here, man, to get his brother a little rap, man. See what his head is all about. Yo, man, but we gonna go

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Started things off with a couple blocks of music, the first one being from Abstract Butterfingers. We played three new tracks from the album Back From Outwhere. The first one, Elementals, followed by Run Away. And closing things out with that first block of music was Sleeper Cell. More information can be found at Mr_Abstract_BUTTA_Fingas_. That's FINGAS. After that, the second block of music starting off the show tonight was from Herma Puma. We had three tracks, the first one being Alari Summer. Next was Rock'em Man. And we closed things out with I'm in Love. Got plenty more music coming up for you tonight until the 11 o'clock hour, at which point KNSJ has more great programming taken over your airwaves. 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Any way you're listening in, I definitely appreciate you. So right now, let's go ahead and give you what you came here for, and that's more music. This one is from Cravism and Maya Degel. This is It's Okay, playing right now on Sounds from Beyond, KNSJ 89.1 FM.

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1: Welcome back. 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Started things off tonight with three songs from Abstract Butterfingers. The first one, Elementals, followed by Runaway. And closing out that first little block was Sleeper Cell. Up next, we had some music from Herma Puma. The first track was Ilari Summer, followed by Rock'em Man. And next up was I'm in Love. Then we had a track from Gravism and Maya Degel, It's Okay, followed by Max for Leo, Antarctica. And closing out the first half of the show, we had Iluto. Off the album Regeneration, that song was called The Awakening. Now we're going to go ahead and get a little funkier for the second half of the show, starting things off with Harlem Gospel Travelers. This one is Hold Your Head Up, playing right now on Sounds from Beyond KNSJ 89.1 FM.

Thank you, everyone, for tuning in tonight on Sounds from Beyond with me, DJ Peanuts, right here broadcasting every Thursday night at 10 p.m. Pacific Standard Time on KNSJ 89.1 FM Descanso. Started things off with Harlem Gospel Travelers' Hold Your Head Up, and then we also played another song from the same group called Look Up. After that was Alana Royale, Fall in Love Again. And then we had Flevins, Take Your Money. Got a couple more tracks coming up before the end of the show. I've got one from Sam Redmore, a very excellent cover featuring Andrea Brown, Just Be Good to Me. Followed by the Smooth and Terrell extended dub mix of It's You. Thank you, everyone, for listening in and sticking with me until that 11 o'clock hour. At which point, KNSJ has more excellent programming taking over your airwaves. KNSJ has something for everyone, and that full schedule can be found on the website knsj.org. 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

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I always appreciate it. So now let's go ahead and get back into the music. This is DJ Peanuts. I will be back.

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0: Have you given to your community radio station, KNSJ 89.1 FM? 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

0: 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Our theme music is Time is Tight by Booker T and the MGs. Good morning to each and every one of you. Diane, Anna, and I are producing the program and very happy to be with you tonight. Tonight's Thursday night, and in tonight's program, we would start with a talk by Alan Watts on speaking on Carl Jung, then Ram Dass on Sacred in the Everyday, then Tammy Simon with Tracy Stanley on What We Need in These Threshold Times, then Visionary Activist Show with Caroline Casey, then John Mearsheimer on U.S. Pullback, Alliance Breakdown, and Wars, and then Special Fund Drive Show with Professor Richard Wolff on Understanding Capitalism. The Tom Hartman's Show will return after the Fall Fund Drive. 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Diane is introducing the shows.
1: If I think all the time, I have nothing to think about except thoughts. And so I'm never in touch with the real world.
2: Well, good morning, good evening, good day. Diane here welcoming you to another Thursday. We're going to be hearing an Alan Watts, Ram Dass, Tammy Simon Sounds True. We're going to hear Alan Watts, and for those of you who are newer to the station, just a very quick bio on Alan Watts is that he was born in the United Kingdom, 1915. In his youth, he discovered a nearby Buddhist lodge, and that really turned his head around. And he ended up moving to the United States when he was 23, and he pursued Zen training in New York. Then he attended a theological seminary, got a master's degree in theology, and became an Episcopal priest. Now he's age 30. Then he left the ministry, and he moved to California, and he joined the faculty of the American Academy of Asian Studies. 1956, he starts his radio show on KPFA in Berkeley. Way Beyond the West was the name of it. He really established himself as a pretty famous interpreter of Zen Buddhism, Taoism, Hindu metaphysics for Americans. And of course, young people and intellectuals alike were fascinated. He met Dick Price and Michael Murphy, who had left Stanford and founded the Esalen Institute, and he taught there from 1962 until his death in 1973. So that's a little bit about Alan Watts. Today, a tribute to Carl Jung. This is from 1961, a short time after Carl Jung had passed away. This is a favorite. Alan Watts, a tribute to Carl Jung.
3: I'm sitting late at night in a lonely cottage in the country, surrounded by many favorite books, which I've collected over a number of years. And as I look up at the shelves, I see that there's a very large space occupied by the volumes of one man, Carl Gustav Jung, who left this world not more than a few weeks ago. And I'd like to talk tonight about some of the great things that I feel that Jung has done for me, and also the things which I feel to be his enduring contributions toward the science of psychology, of which he was such a great master. I began to read Jung when I first began to study Eastern philosophy in my late adolescence. And I'm eternally grateful to him for what I would call a sort of balancing influence on the development of my thought. As an adolescent, in rebellion against the sterile Christianity in which I was brought up, I was liable to go absolutely overboard for exotic and foreign ideas, until I read the extraordinarily wise commentary that he wrote to Richard Wilhelm's translation of a Chinese Taoist text called The Secret of the Golden Flower. And it was Jung who helped me to remind myself that I was, by upbringing and by tradition, always a Westerner, that I couldn't escape from my own cultural conditioning, and that this inability to escape was not a kind of prison, but was the endowment of one's being with certain capacities, like one's arms and legs and mouth and teeth and brain, which could always be used constructively. And I feel it's for this reason that I have always remained for myself in the position of the comparative philosopher, wanting to balance East and West rather than to go overboard with enthusiasm for exotic imports. But there are aspects of Jung's work far beyond this that I want to discuss. And first of all, I want to call attention to one fundamental principle that underlay all his work and that was most extraordinarily exemplified in Jung himself as a person. And this is what I would call his recognition of the polarity of life. That is to say, his resistance to what is, to my mind, the disastrous and absurd hypothesis that there is in this universe a radical and absolute conflict between good and evil, light and darkness, that can never, never, never be harmonized. This conflict has come up to us in a very vivid way in recent days with the trial of Adolf Eichmann. And with Arthur Koestler's passionate denunciation of any sort of philosophy of life, and he's thinking in mind, he has in mind particularly Eastern philosophies like Buddhism and Hinduism, which so slur the absolute differences between good and evil that in their name one could justify the sort of crimes which were committed in the concentration camps of Germany. And it's interesting, too, certain people accused Jung also of Nazi sympathies, because he, too, would not subscribe to the absolute state of a war between good and evil going down to the very roots of the universe. Obviously, when certain crimes and catastrophes occur, human emotions are deeply and rightly aroused. And I would, for myself, say that were I in any situation where an Eichmann was operating, I would be roused to a degree of fury that I can hardly imagine in my present existence, but I know it would come out from me. I would oppose those sorts of villainies with all the energy that I have, and if I was trapped in such a situation, I would fight it to the end. But at the same time, I would recognize the relativity of my own emotional involvement. I would know that I was fighting a man like Eichmann in the same way, shall we say, as a spider and a wasp, insects which naturally prey upon one another and fight one another, do so. But as a human being, I would not be able to regard my adversary as a metaphysical devil. That is to say, as one who represented the principle of absolute and unresolvable evil. And I think this is the most important thing in Jung, that he was able to point out that to the degree that you condemn others and find evil in others, you are to that degree unconscious of the same thing in yourself, or at least of the potentiality of it. There can be Eichmanns and Hitlers and Himmlers just because there are people who are unconscious of their own dark sides, and they project that darkness outward into, say, Jews or communists or whatever the enemy may be, and say, there is the darkness, it is not in me, and therefore because the darkness is not in me, I am justified in annihilating this enemy, whether it be with atom bombs or gas chambers or whatnot. But to the degree that a person becomes conscious that the evil is as much in himself as in the other, to this same degree he is not likely to project it onto some scapegoat and commit the most criminal acts of violence upon other people. Now this is to me the primary thing that Jung saw, that in order to admit and really accept and understand the evil in oneself, one had to be able to do it without being an enemy to it. As he put it, you had to accept your own dark side. And he had this preeminently in his own character. I had a long talk with him back in 1958. And I was enormously impressed with a man who was obviously very great, but at the same time with whom everyone could be completely at ease. There are so many great people, great in knowledge or great in what is called holiness, with whom the ordinary individual feels rather embarrassed. He feels inclined to sit on the edge of his chair and to feel immediately judged by this person's wisdom or sanctity. You'll manage to have wisdom, and I think also sanctity, in such a way that when other people came into its presence, they didn't feel judged. They felt enhanced, encouraged, and invited to share in a common life. And there was a sort of twinkle in Jung's eye that gave me the impression that he knew himself to be as just as much a villain as everybody else. There's a nice German word, Hintergedanke, which means a thought in the very far, far back of your mind. Jung had a Hintergedanke in the back of his mind, which showed, it showed in the twinkle in his eye, it showed that he knew and recognized what I've sometimes called the element of irreducible rascality in himself. And he knew it so strongly and so clearly, and in a way so lovingly, that he would not condemn the same thing in others, and therefore would not be led into those thoughts, feelings, and acts of violence towards others, which are always characteristic of the people who project the devil in themselves upon the outside, upon somebody else, upon the scapegoat. Now this made Jung a very integrated character. In other words, here I have to present a little bit of a complex idea. He was a man who was thoroughly with himself, having seen and accepted his own nature profoundly. He had a kind of unity and absence of conflict in his own nature, which had to it this additional complication that I find so fascinating. He was the sort of man who could feel anxious and afraid and guilty without being ashamed of feeling this way. In other words, he understood that an integrated person is not a person who simply eliminated the sense of guilt or the sense of anxiety from his life, who is fearless and wooden and a kind of sage of stone. He's a person who feels all these things, but has no recrimination against himself for feeling them. And this is, to my mind, a profound kind of humor. You know, in humor there's always a certain element of malice. There was a talk given on the Pacifica stations just a little while ago, which was an interview with Al Capp. And Al Capp made the point that he felt that all humor was fundamentally malicious. Now, there's a very high kind of humor, which is humor at oneself. A real humor is not jokes at the expense of others. It's always jokes at the expense of oneself, and of course it has an element of malice in it. It has malice towards oneself, the recognition of the fact that behind the social role that you assume, behind all your pretensions to being either a good citizen or a fine scholar or a great scientist or a leading politician or physician or whatever you happen to be, that behind this facade there is a certain element of the unreconstructed bum. Not as something to be condemned and wailed over, but as something to be recognized as contributive to one's greatness and to one's positive aspects in the same way that manure is contributive to the perfume of the rose. Jung saw this and Jung accepted this. And I want to read a passage from one of his lectures, which I think is one of the greatest things he ever wrote, and which has been a very marvelous thing for me. It was in a lecture delivered to a group of clergy in Switzerland a considerable number of years ago, and he writes as follows. People forget that even doctors have moral scruples, and that certain patients' confessions are hard even for a doctor to swallow. Yet the patient does not feel himself accepted unless the very worst in him is accepted too. No one can bring this about by mere words. It comes only through reflection and through the doctor's attitude towards himself and his own dark side. If the doctor wants to guide another or even accompany him a step of the way, he must feel with that person's psyche. He never feels it when he passes judgment. Whether he puts his judgments into words or keeps them to himself makes not the slightest difference. To take the opposite position and to agree with the patient offhand is also of no use, but estranges him as much as condemnation. Feeling comes only through unprejudiced objectivity. This sounds almost like a scientific precept, and it could be confused with a purely intellectual, abstract attitude of mind. But what I mean is something quite different. It is a human quality, a kind of deep respect for the facts, for the man who suffers from them, and for the riddle of such a man's life. The truly religious person has this attitude. He knows that God has brought all sorts of strange and inconceivable things to pass, and seeks in the most curious ways to enter a man's heart. He therefore senses in everything the unseen presence of the divine will. This is what I mean by unprejudiced objectivity. It is a moral achievement on the part of the doctor, who ought not to let himself be repelled by sickness and corruption. We cannot change anything unless we accept it. Condemnation does not liberate, it oppresses. I am the oppressor of the person I condemn, not his friend and fellow sufferer. I do not in the least mean to say that we must never pass judgment when we desire to help and improve. But if the doctor wishes to help a human being, he must be able to accept him as he is. And he can do this in reality only when he has already seen and accepted himself as he is. Perhaps this sounds very simple, but simple things are always the most difficult. In actual life, it requires the greatest art to be simple, and so acceptance of oneself is the essence of the moral problem and the acid test of one's whole outlook on life. That I feed the beggar, that I forgive an insult, that I love my enemy in the name of Christ, all these are undoubtedly great virtues. What I do unto the least of my brethren, that I do unto Christ. But what if I should discover that the least amongst them all, the poorest of all beggars, the most impudent of all offenders, yea, the very fiend himself, that these are within me, and that I myself stand in need of the alms of my own kindness, that I myself am the enemy who must be loved, what then? Then, as a rule, the whole truth of Christianity is reversed. There is then no more talk of love and long-suffering. We say to the brother within us, Raka, and condemn and rage against ourselves. We hide him from the world. We deny ever having met this least among the lowly in ourselves, and had it been God himself who drew near to us in this despicable form, we should have denied him 1,000 times before a single cock had crowed. Well, you may think the metaphors rather strong, but I feel that they are not so needlessly. This is a very, very forceful passage and a memorable one in all Jung's works, trying to heal this insanity from which our culture in particular has suffered, of thinking that a human being can become hale, healthy, and holy by being divided against himself in inner conflict, paralleling the conception of a cosmic conflict between an absolute good and an absolute evil, which cannot be reduced to any prior and underlying unity. In other words, our rage, and our very proper rage, against evil things which occur in this world, must not overstep itself. For if we require as a justification for our rage a fundamental and metaphysical division between good and evil, we have an insane and, in a certain sense, schizophrenic universe of which no sense whatsoever can be made. All conflict, Jung was saying, all opposition has its resolution in an underlying unity. You cannot understand the meaning of to be unless you understand the meaning of not to be. You cannot understand the meaning of good unless you understand the meaning of evil. Even St. Thomas Aquinas saw this, for he said that just as it is the silent pause which gives sweetness to the chant, so it is suffering, and so it is evil, which makes possible the recognition of virtue. This is not, as Jung tries to explain, a philosophy of condoning the evil. To take the opposite position, he said, and to agree with the patient offhand is also of no use, but estranges him, the doctor, or estranges him, the patient, as much as condemnation. Let me continue further, reading from this extraordinary passage. Healing may be called, Jung says, a religious problem. In the sphere of social or national relations, the state of suffering may be civil war, and this state is to be cured by the Christian virtue of forgiveness and love of one's enemies. That which we recommend with the conviction of good Christians is applicable to external situations. We must also apply inwardly in the treatment of neurosis. This is why modern man has heard enough about guilt and sin. He is sorely beset by his own bad conscience, and wants rather to know how he is to reconcile himself with his own nature, how he is to love the enemy in his own heart and call the wolf his brother. The modern man does not want to know in what way he can imitate Christ, but in what way he can live his own individual life, however meager and uninteresting it may be. It is because every form of imitation seems to him deadening and sterile that he rebels against the force of tradition that would hold him to well-trodden ways. All such roads for him lead in the wrong direction. He may not know it, but he behaves as if his own individual life were God's special will which must be fulfilled at all costs. This is the source of his egoism, which is one of the most tangible evils of the neurotic state. But the person who tells him he is too egoistic has already lost his confidence, and rightly so, for that person has driven him still further into his neurosis. If I wish to effect a cure for my patients, I am forced to acknowledge the deep significance of their egoism. I should be blind indeed if I did not recognize it as a true will of God. I must even help the patient to prevail in his egoism. If he succeeds in this, he estranges himself from other people. He drives them away, and they come to themselves, as they should, for they were seeking to rob him of his sacred egoism. This must be left to him, for it is his strongest and healthiest power. It is, as I have said, a true will of God, which sometimes drives him into complete isolation. However wretched this state may be, it also stands him in good stead, for in this way alone can he get to know himself and learn what an invaluable treasure is the love of his fellow beings. It is, moreover, only in the state of complete abandonment and loneliness that we experience the helpful powers of our own natures. End of quote. This is a very striking example of Jung's power to comprehend and integrate points of view as well as psychological attitudes that seem on the surface to be completely antithetical. For example, even in his own work, when he was devoting himself to the study of Eastern philosophy, he had some difficulty in comprehending the, let's say, the Buddhistic denial of the reality of the ego. But you can see that in practice, in what he was actually trying to get at, he was moving towards the same position that is intended in both the Hindu and the Buddhist philosophy about the nature of the ego. Just, for example, as the Hindu will say, that the I principle in man is not really a separate ego, but an expression of the universal life of Brahman or the Godhead. So Jung is saying here that the development of the ego in man is a true will of God, and that it is only by following the ego that one, and developing it to its full extent, that one fulfills the function which this, you might say, temporary illusion has in man's psychic life. For he goes on and says here, when one has several times seen this development at work, one can no longer deny that what was evil has turned to good, and that what seemed good has kept alive the forces of evil. The archdemon of egoism leads us along the royal road to that ingathering which religious experience demands. What we observe here is a fundamental law of life, enantiodromia, or conversion into the opposite. And it is this that makes possible the reunion of the warring halves of the personality, and thereby brings the civil war to an end. End of quote. In other words, he was seeing that, as Blake said, a fool who persists in his folly will become wise. That the development of egoism in man is not something to be overcome or better integrated by opposition to it, but by following it. It's almost, isn't it, the principle of judo, not overcoming what appears to be a hostile force by opposing it, but by swinging with the punch or rolling with the punch. And so by following the ego transcends itself. And in this moment of insight, the great Westerner, who comes out of a whole tradition of human personality which centers it upon the ego, upon individual separateness, by going along consistently with this principle, comes to the same position as the Easterner. That is to say, to the point of view where one sees conflict, which at first sight had seemed absolute, as resting upon a primordial unity, and thereby attaining a profound, unshakable peace of the heart, which can nevertheless contain conflict, not a peace that is simply static and lifeless, but a peace that passes understanding.
4: I suppose that some of you have read a very fascinating work that was written many years ago by C.G. Jung, a commentary that he wrote to a translation of a Chinese classic by Richard Wilhelm called The Secret of the Golden Flower. Now you may remember that in that commentary, he takes up the very fascinating problem of the dangers inherent in the adoption of Oriental ways of life by Westerners, but more particularly the adoption of Oriental spiritual practices such as yoga. And I remember I learned a great deal from that essay and appreciated it very much in ever so many ways, because even in my own fascination with forms of Oriental philosophy, I've never been tempted to forget that I'm a Westerner. But as I think this essay over, I'm not sure that Jung discouraged the practice of yoga by Westerners for quite the right reasons. I find so often the difficulty in Jung's ideas lies in his theory of history, which is, I feel, a hangover from 19th century theories of history encouraged by Darwinism, namely that there's a sort of orderly progression from the ape through the primitive to the civilized man. And of course, naturally at that time, that was all hitched in with the theory of progress. And it was highly convenient for the cultures of Western Europe, which were then one up on everybody else, to consider themselves in the van of progress. And when they visited the natives of Borneo and Australia and so on, to be able to feel that they were perfectly justified in appropriating their lands and dominating them because they were giving them the benefits of the last word in evolution. And therefore, under the influence of that sort of theory of history, which is felt in the work of both Freud and Jung, one gets the feeling of there being a kind of progressive development of human consciousness. And Jung is charitable enough to assume that because the Chinese and Indian civilizations are immeasurably older than ours, they've had the possibility of far more sophistication in psychic development. Even though he feels, and probably rightly, that there are things they can learn from us. But the reason why he discourages the Westerner from the practice of yoga is that he says this is a discipline for a far older culture than ours, which along certain lines has progressed much further and has learned certain things that we haven't mastered at all yet. And thus he points out that when somebody embraces Vedanta or Theosophy or any yoga school in the West and tries to master a discipline of concentration in which they have to oust from their consciousness all wandering thoughts. He says that this for a Westerner may be a very dangerous thing indeed, because just exactly what the Westerner may need to do is to allow free rein to his wandering thoughts and his imagination and his fantasy, because it's only in this way that he can get in touch with his unconscious, and that his unconscious will not leave him in peace until he gets in touch with it. And he assumes the members of Oriental cultures have done this long before they went in for yoga practice. Now, I don't think this is quite true. But I do think there are other reasons why Western people need to exercise a good deal of discrimination and caution in adopting Eastern disciplines and ways of life. In other words, it's rather like the problem of taking medicine. You know, if you don't feel very well and you go to a friend's medicine cabinet and you sort of look it over and see bottles of medicine in there, and you say, I'm sick, I need medicine, so you take some medicine. Any medicine will do. Well, it won't. And according to what's the matter with you, so the medicine has to be prescribed. And I don't think that the things which some of the Eastern disciplines are designed to cure are quite the same things that we need. Now, it's fundamental to my view of the nature of such forms of discipline as Buddhism and Taoism, that they are ways of liberation from a specific kind of confinement. That is to say, they're ways of liberation from what I've sometimes called the social hypnosis. In other words, every culture, every society, as a group of people in communication with each other, has certain rules of communication. And from culture to culture, these rules differ in just the same way that languages differ. And a culture can hold together on very, very different kinds of rules, I won't say any kinds of rules, but very different kinds of rules, always provided that the members agree about them, whether they're forced to agree, whether they agree tacitly, or whatever the reason may be. And these rules are, in a way, very much like the rules of a game. In other words, take a game like chess. You can have the kind of chess we play with an 8-square board, or you can have a kind of chess that the Japanese play with a 9-square board. It doesn't make any difference so long as you both play on the same board and by the same rules. But since this is a chess as a game, and in the same way, the development of human cultures is also, in a way, a game. That is to say, it's the elaboration of a form of life. And the fun of it, in a way, is the fun of elaborating it in just some interesting form. That's the same as the fun of a game. The fun of a game is it has a certain interest. But it doesn't follow that the rules of the game correspond to the actual structure of human nature or to the laws of the universe. But because in every culture it's necessary to impress upon especially its younger members that these rules jolly well have to be kept, they are usually in some way or other connected with the laws of the universe and given some sort of divine sanction. Have to be kept. They are usually

prove a thing, but they don't let on. They keep it quiet. They don't let out to those who are supposed to be impressed that this was really a hoax to get them to behave. Well, anyway, after a great deal of careful study, I've come to the conclusion that the function of these ways of liberation is basically to make it possible for those who have the determination, and we'll see why in a while, to make it possible for those who have the determination to be free from the social hypnosis. In other words, if you were a member of the culture of India, at almost any time between maybe 900 BC and 1800 AD, it would be for you a matter of common sense about which everybody agreed that you were under the control of a process called karma. Not exactly a law of cause and effect, but a process of cosmic justice whereby every fortune that occurred to you would be the result of some action in the past that was good, and every misfortune that occurred to you would be the result of some action in the past that was evil. And furthermore, that this action in the past might not have been done in this present life, but in a former life. It was simply axiomatic to those people that they were involved in a long, long process of reincarnation, reaping the rewards and punishments. And there was not only the possibility of being reincarnated again in the human form, but if you were exceedingly good, you might be born in one of the heavens, the paradises, and if you were exceedingly bad, you might be born for an insufferable period of years, not forever, in a purgatory. And the purgatories of the Hindus and Buddhists are just as ingeniously horrible as those of the Christians. Well, of course, everybody knows, I mean, anybody seems to have any sense, that all this imagination of post-mortem courts of justice is a way of telling people, well, if the secular police don't catch you, the celestial police will catch you, and therefore you had better behave. And it's an ingenious device for encouraging ethical conduct. Now, but remember that for a person brought up in that climate of feeling where everybody believes this to be true, it seems a matter of sheer common sense that it's so. And it's very difficult for a person so brought up not to believe that that is the state of affairs. Take an equivalent situation in our own culture. It's still enormously difficult for most people to believe that space may not be Newtonian space, that is to say, a three-dimensional continuum which extends indefinitely forever. The idea of a four-dimensional curved space seems absolutely fantastic and can't even be conceived by people unversed in the mathematics of modern physics. Or again, as I've often pointed out, it's very difficult for us to believe that the forms of nature are not made of some stuff called matter. That's a very unnecessary idea from a strictly scientific point of view, but it's awfully difficult for us to believe it. To believe, in other words, that there isn't this underlying stuff. And not so long ago, it was practically impossible for people to conceive that the planets did not revolve about the Earth encased in crystalline spheres. And it took a very considerable shaking of the imagination when astronomers began to point out that this need not necessarily be so. All right, so now let's go back.

0: the problem of somebody living in the culture of ancient India. Here it is, as a matter of common sense, you see, that he is going to be reborn. Now, there's some perhaps exceedingly intelligent person who, for one reason or another, discovers that this idea is not so. After all, when you get such disciplines as Vedanta and Buddhism, they say that the ultimate goal of the discipline is release from the rounds of rebirth, and incidentally also, which is fundamental to it, release from the illusion that you are a separate individual confined to this body. But so far as both of these things are concerned, they also say that the person who is liberated from the round of rebirth, as well as from the illusion of being an ego, sees, when he is liberated, that the process of rebirth and the whole cosmology of reincarnation and karma, as well as the individual ego, are in a way illusions. That is to say, he sees that they are maya. And I would like to translate maya at this moment, not so much illusion, as a playful construct, a social institution. So he sees, you see, that those things are not so. They are only pretended to be so. And you see, he ceases to believe in karma and reincarnation and all that in exactly the same way that a modern agnostic no longer believes in the resurrection of the body at the Day of Judgment. I know this to be so because although you will get very many Hindus and Buddhists who say that they believe in reincarnation and come over here and teach it as part of the doctrine of Vedanta or Buddhism, the most sophisticated and the most profound, I'll say perhaps profound rather than sophisticated, Buddhists that I have known have said that they don't believe in it literally at all. And so I could say that those who do believe in it simply because it's part of their culture and they've not yet been able to be liberated from it. And so it seems to me very funny indeed when Western people who become interested in Vedanta or Buddhism, that is to say, in forms of discipline to liberate Hindus and Chinese people from certain social institutions, Western people adopt it and then also adopt the ideas of reincarnation and karma from which these systems were designed to liberate them. Of course, they adopt them because they feel it's consoling that one will go on living, and that wasn't the point at all. Or that it explains something, that why one suffered in this life was not because the universe was unjust, but because you committed some misdeed in the past. And so Westerners who take up the Oriental doctrines in that spirit, unfortunately, take up the very illusions from which these doctrines were supposed to be ways of deliverance. Now, that may be difficult to see just because so many practicing Hindus and Buddhists say they believe in reincarnation and this whole process of the cycles of karma and so on. And they, after all, are practicing it and they should know. Well, now look here, there's a certain good reason why they shouldn't. Of course, I'm making an exception of the Indian or Chinese who's been educated in Western style. and he ceases to believe, maybe, in the cosmologies of his own culture, but he's not liberated in the Buddhist sense, because in receiving a Western education he's become a victim of our social institutions instead, and I mean, he's just exchanged, as it were, one trouble for another. But when you take the situation as it stands, or as it did stand in India, isolated from Western culture, obviously no society can tolerate within its own borders the existence of a way of liberation, a way of seeing through its institutions, without feeling that such a way constitutes a threat to law and order. Anybody who sees through the institutions of society and sees them for, as it were, creative fictions, in the same way as a novel or a work of art is a creative fiction, anybody who sees that, of course, could be regarded by the society as a potential menace. But then you may ask, well, if Buddhism and Vedanta and so on were indeed ways of liberation, how could Indian or Chinese society or Burmese society have tolerated their presence? Well, the answer lies simply in the much misunderstood esotericism of these disciplines. In other words, that those who taught them, the masters of these disciplines, made it incredibly difficult for uninitiated people to get in on the inside. And their method of initiating them, in a way, was to put them through trap after trap after trap to see if they could find their way through. In other words, such a master would not dream of beginning by disabusing the neophyte and saying, well, you know, all these things you heard from your father and mother and teachers and so on were fairy tales. Oh, no, indeed. He would do what is called in Buddhism exercise the use of upaya, the Sanskrit word meaning skillful devices or skillful means, sometimes described as giving a child a yellow leaf to stop it crying for gold. After all, when you approach one of these ways of liberation from the outside, it looks like something very, very fantastic. Here you are literally going to be released from a literally true and physical cycle of endless incarnations in heavens and hells and all kinds of states. And therefore, naturally, to do that, what an undertaking that must be. What a wonderful, extraordinary person you've got to become. And so the neophyte is ready for almost anything. And the teacher, because the fundamental problem in this whole thing is for him to get rid of the illusion, you see, that he's a separate ego. If there's no separate ego or sort of soul, then there's nothing to be reincarnated. So all the teacher really, he has all kinds of complicated ways of doing it, but all that he really says to him is, well now, if you will look deeply into your ego, you will find out that it is a non-ego, that your self is the universal self, as he might say if he were a Vedantist. Or if he were a Buddhist, he might say, if you look for your ego, you won't find it. So look for it, and see, and really go into it. And so he gets the man meditating, and trying by his ego to get rid of his ego. Well, that is a beautiful trap. It can last forever, until one sees through it. In other words, this is like trying to you know, sweep the darkness out of a room with a broom. Or it's like, it's worse than that. Drongtsa had a nice figure for it. Beating a drum in search of a fugitive. That's to say, you know, when the police go out because they've had a telephone call that was a burglar, they come racing to the house with a siren full blast, and the burglar hears it and runs away. Because, of course, to try and get rid of the ego for one's advantage in some ways is an egotistic enterprise, and you can't do it. And so, of course, the student gets to the point where he begins to realize that everything he does to get rid of his ego is egotistic. And this is the kind of trap in which the teacher gets him, until, of course, he comes to the point of seeing that his supposed division from himself into, say, I and me, the controller, controlling part of me and the controlled part of me, the knower and the known and all that, is phony. There is no way of standing aside from yourself, in other words, and, as it were, changing yourself in that way.
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0: But he discovers this finally. And at the same time, he discovers, almost at the last minute, you might say, the fallacy, or rather the fantasy nature, the game-like nature of the system of cosmology, which has existed to, as it were, underpin or give the basic form of the social institutions of his particular culture or society. In other words, you may put it in another way. One of the basic things which all social rules of convention conceal is what I would call the fundamental fellowship between yes and no. Say, in the Chinese symbolism of the positive and the negative, the yang and the yin. You know, you've seen that symbol of them together like two interlocked fishes. Well, the great game, I mean, the whole pretense of most societies is that these two fishes are involved in a battle. There's the up fish and the down fish, the good fish and the bad fish. And there's out for a killing, and the white fish is one of these days going to slay the black fish. But when you see into it clearly, you realize that the white fish and the black fish go together. They're twins. They're really not fighting each other, they're dancing with each other. That, you see, though, is a difficult thing to realize. In a set of rules in which yes and no are the basic and formally opposed terms, when it is explicit in a set of rules that yes and no, or positive and negative, are the fundamental principles, it is implicit but not explicit that there is this fundamental bondage or fellowship between the two. But the fear is, you see, that if people find that out, they won't play the game anymore. I mean, supposing a certain social group finds out that its enemy group, which it's supposed to fight, is really symbiotic to it. That is to say, the enemy group fosters the survival of the group by pruning its population. We'd never do to admit that. We'd never, never do to admit the advantage of the enemy, just as George Orwell pointed out in his Fantasy of the Future in 1984, that as dictatorial government has to have an enemy, and if there isn't one, it has to invent one. And by this means, by having something to fight, you see, having something to compete against, the energy of society to go on doing its job is stirred up. And what the Buddha or Bodhisattva type of person fundamentally is, he's one who's seen through that, who doesn't have to be stirred up by hatred and fear and competition to go on with the game of life.
4: And the real world is not an idea. It is not work. Reality is... You will find, therefore, that if you get with reality, all sorts of illusions disappear.
5: 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This is from 1961. 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

0: Coming up next, Ram Dass. Ram Dass was born in 1931 as Richard Alpert, his government name. He taught psychology, and he did extensive research on psilocybin, LSD-25, and other psychedelics. In 1963, Harvard dismissed him because this was pretty controversial work. I think he was the first professor to be fired by them in the 20th century. Then in 1967, he traveled to India. That's where he met his spiritual leader, Neem Karoli Baba. And under his guru's guidance, he studied yoga, meditation, and he was given the name Ram Dass, which means servant of God. And we have many lectures. We enjoy them every week. I think we have the recordings from 60s, 70s, 80s, and 90s. Yeah. Ram Dass, tonight the program is a little long, so I split it into two parts. And it's called Sacred in the Everyday. From 1987, here's part one of two.
1: Each evening when I'm going to come out to speak, I invariably think of the line from the Tao Te Ching that says, "He who speaks does not know, and he who knows does not speak." And I see the absolutely bizarre humor of my predicament. And I realize that I have to be both of those. I have to be that part in me that is not speaking, but knows, and the part of me that's speaking that doesn't really know. And hopefully they're connected. And if you are open to the possibility, let the words merely quiet your minds, and let's meet on the other level, where we meet in the silence between the words. Because we come together to speak about the unspeakable. Because the rational, analytic mind, the intellect, only knows objects. It only knows what it can think about. And what we come together to talk about are really matters of the heart that are known subjectively, not objectively. And they are always hidden from the eyes of the thinking mind. And yet I'm in the word business. So that we just have to take the words very lightly. There's a very great mystic poet, Jalaluddin Rumi, he said, "I am a sculptor, a molder of form. In every moment I shape an idol, but then in front of you, I melt them down. I can rouse 100 forms and mix them with spirit, but when I look into your face, I want to throw them into the fire." The you in this case being the beloved, or that higher part of ourselves. That our minds keep creating realities. We keep creating models of ourselves. We keep creating expectations about the world. We create these forms of clay, and we try to breathe life into them. But the minute you look directly into the eyes of the forms, all seem to dissolve before your eyes, and you're left speechless, or heartful, whichever way you'd like to look at that. Now, I, like most of you, when I was born, went into what could be called somebody training. That is, my parents were somebody, and they set out to make me somebody as well. And it's called the development of ego structure. And I developed a somebodyness. I knew who I was, or who I thought I was. I developed a set of models, thought forms that defined who I thought I was and who I thought everybody else was and how I thought it all was. And I worked very hard at that. And I became so much somebody that everybody came up to me and said, "You're really somebody." And because you keep looking into the eyes of people who, the more somebody somebody is, the more you look into their eyes to find out if you're really somebody. So, and I would look into the most somebody's eyes, and I'd say, "Am I somebody?" And they'd say, "You're really somebody." Now, the predicament with somebodyness was that it had been developed from outside in. From, I was trained to think of myself a certain way through my parents, my education, my culture, and to get reassurance from the minds of other human beings that I was doing it right. The problem was that inside, it didn't feel good. It was as if I was wearing a piece of clothing that didn't fit right, and that I was trying to make myself make it fit. So I would scrunch my body so that it would fit perfectly, so that I could be the somebody everybody wanted me to be. And I would be in pain, and people would come up and say, "What a lovely suit. What beautiful material." So I decided that if everybody, and everybody would say, "You're really somebody, you must be very happy." So I decided if they all thought I must be very happy, and I wasn't very happy, that I must therefore be sick. Seems like a reasonable conclusion. So I went to a psychiatrist, and for a small pittance, he offered to teach me how to wear his suit, which was equally uncomfortable in a different way, but it was even more somebody than the suit I had been wearing. It was like a double somebody then. So I put it on, and once I was wearing his suit, because he was a Freudian, I no longer saw people. I merely saw like psychosexual stages of development. I saw late anal retentives and early oral incorporatives and so on. And I think at that point I would have settled for that kind of discomfort, assuming that everybody else was as uncomfortable as I was, or else that I was so pathological, so neurotic, that there wasn't any chance that I was going to be happy, and I might as well just live it out as best I could and reap all the rewards that society showered on me for being somebody. So that when the moment came when I took off the suit, when I, if you will, transcended ego or broke out of myself, which happened in my case chemically, I had a series of awakenings at that moment. One was that all the clues I had in myself that I was sick, those weren't correct. I hadn't interpreted those correctly. They were merely telling me that I was not being true to my deepest self. And when I broke out, I suddenly felt at home, comfortable. I felt peaceful. I felt compassionate. I felt connected to the world around me. These were feelings that I had never expected that I would feel in this life, because I always felt alienated, self-conscious, and slightly separate. Because as long as you're in your thinking mind exclusively, since your mind takes an object, you're always one thought away from where life is. You're always thinking about it. So you're always just one thought away. It's the sense of alienation that comes from thinking about life rather than being life. Well, 2 hours later, when the chemical wore off, I then went back into the suit, much to my chagrin, and spent then the next many years attempting to get rid of the suit, chemically and spiritually, through all kinds of spiritual practices in India, Japan, etc. And there were moments when I would be in a temple in India where I had been doing long fasts, where I had been doing meditative practices, where I had been doing a lot of chanting. I would find myself in these altered states of consciousness that William James talked about that are available to everybody, although, as he pointed out, most people never meet them. But then he said, apply the requisite stimulus, and there they are in their completeness. And I found that through these various techniques, I could come into these altered states of consciousness. And I would look out at the world, and I would see we are all sisters and brothers. Or even if I went a little further into another altered state, I'd see there's only one of us. There's only one awareness that keeps manifesting in all these different forms. And I would get so clear and so peaceful and so loving and so present. I felt like a combination of the pure mind of the Buddha and the heart of the Christ. I was really out there, and my eyes, light was pouring out of my eyes, and I was full of what's called Shakti, and I was just zzz. And I then come back to the United States, and I would go to visit my family, and my father would say just some simple thing like, do you have a job? And I would come crashing down. And I would say, going home brings me down. And that was the expression that was used in those days, brings me down. And I began to have a whole list of things that brought me down. Cities brought me down. Earning a living brought me down. Politics brought me down. And I suddenly became aware that I was wearing another kind of a suit. It was, I'm wonderfully high, don't get near me. You know, it was that kind of thing of, I'm very spiritual, just stay away. You know, because I've got to keep my high, or keep my altered state, or keep that spiritual connection. Something felt wrong about it, but I couldn't quite figure out what that was. And it took me a number of years, because everybody around me seemed, and most of the spiritual practices of the world were designed to help you escape from the trap of dualism, to help you escape from your own separateness into which you took birth, so that you could pull your awareness out of identification with your own separateness, whether by prayer, by meditation, by fasting, by any of the number pilgrimages, whatever the techniques were. They were designed to help extricate you from identification exclusively with your separateness. And what I saw was that my body was, I mean, if I look at this foot, for example, this is a 56-year-old decaying foot. It's like an old tree trunk that you might meet out in the woods. And it's decaying according to the laws of nature. It seems to be doing beautifully. It's rather aesthetically exquisite as a decaying foot. If I look at my hand, I see that there's now veins and there's wrinkles and bone, and it's really getting to look like my father's old hand now. He's 89, and I can feel me growing into my father's old hand. Now, if I thought that was my hand, I would freak. But I see it's just a part of nature. It's just a phenomenon that the identification... I mean, I have these spots on my head, and I don't know whether here, but in the United States, they sell something called Porcelana, which is something you put on which makes the spots disappear. And the advertising says, they call these aging spots. I call them ugly. But I noticed that as my spiritual work progressed and I identified less and less exclusively with my body, I could say, they call them ugly, I call them aging spots, that they were just beautiful phenomena of nature, that I was no longer so what you might call ego-involved or invested in. And I saw that most of the practices were designed to, I mean, my body was decaying gently and sweetly, but it was still decaying. And certainly investing in this was like, as Christ said, laying up your treasures where moth and rust doth corrupt. There's no doubt about it. This was... And then my personality, I mean, that, I had quite a neurotic personality. And it's interesting to note in reflection that in all the years that I was a professor of psychology at Harvard and Stanford, in all the years that I was in analysis, all the drugs I've taken, all the yoga I've studied, all the spiritual teachers I've sat at the feet of, all the meditation I've done, I don't think I have gotten rid of one of my neuroses. Not one. However, what has changed is that before they were these huge, big things that they were very frightening, and they took me over, all my sexual perversities and fears and insecurities would take me over. And now they're sort of like little schmooze, or they're little beings. They're sort of little friendly beings, and I invite them in for tea. And they're still around. They're all there. Oh, hello there, a sexual perversity. Come on and have tea. Instead of getting so caught in them, instead of taking myself so seriously, instead of taking my personality so seriously. And I don't shove it under the rug. I acknowledge it. It just doesn't have the power over me that it had, because there is another part of my identity that has been cultivated in this course of time. But at any rate, during that time, those early years, since my body was certainly not a long-term good investment from an investor's point of view, and since my personality had so much neurosis in it, what I wanted to do, as many people did, was just to get rid of it all as fast as possible and go to heaven or live in la-la land or wherever you want to call that. I wanted to live in peace and non-embodied bliss. And I wanted to push these away. And so for a long time, I tried the path of renunciation, which is if you sort of deny it all long enough, it'll go away. Now, that is a path for some people, because out of sight, out of mind. For me, it just led me to what is known as the horny celibate syndrome, I think. I was busy. It's like somebody that has given up cigarettes. You know, I haven't smoked in 3 years, 2 months, and 22 minutes. It's that... They may die of not smoking, you know, because it's so, they're so busy not smoking. Finally, I realized that I had been going in the partly the wrong direction. True, our initial job of incarnates is to awaken out of the illusion that we are an identity with the incarnation. It's true. And to, if you will, awaken out of that. But that turns out to be only half the journey. And the other half I've talked some about this last year when I was here in Bristol. A lot of this is review. I just wanted to bring all of us together for those of you that are new for the first time. I was helped a lot by a friend of mine by the name of Emmanuel. Emmanuel is a disembodied being who speaks through a woman named Pat Rodegast. Now, in America, I don't know whether here, but in America, I guess you've had it for many years, but disembodied beings are in vogue in America. They either have descended on America, or America is more hysterically receptive to them, or you're much more sophisticated about all these things. I do know that. So, but I'm embarrassed, but it's all new to us. And whatever it is, everybody has one these days. And and what I have to caution, I don't have to caution you, but I do have to caution audiences in the United States that all disembodied beings aren't wise. That there are a lot of beings who were really doing very poorly on this plane, and then they die, and then they decide to send messages back. And they have no more wisdom because they don't have a body than they had when they had a body. And so they tell you to buy canned tuna and move to the islands or something, and you must take it very lightly and trust your intuitive heart. You just can't believe every disembodied being and hand them your but this one, Emmanuel, I like because he agrees with me. And he's very charming, he's very light. When I asked him, Emmanuel, for example, I work with dying, and I say to him, what shall I tell people about dying? And he said, Ram Dass, tell people that dying is absolutely safe. Which is just a wonderful one-liner, I think. He said, it's like taking off a tight shoe. So who would not trust somebody with lightness like that? So I asked Emmanuel, what am I doing here on Earth? Who made this error? And why am I here? And he said, Ram Dass, he said, you're in school. Why don't you try taking the curriculum? Why don't you try being human? You see, I never thought of that, you understand, because I was busy trying to be divine. And I thought that if somehow I did it all perfectly enough, I fasted long enough, I prayed hard enough, that sort of era of my humanity would disappear and I would be divine. And what he said was, your freedom lies through your humanity, not in spite of it. And I began to hear all of the lines in the mystic traditions, for example, the line, there is nowhere to stand, that says, the object of all of this work of life, of incarnation, isn't to get high, it's to be free. And to be free means you don't stand anywhere. It means you don't stand in heaven and look at earth, and you don't stand at earth and look at heaven. You don't stand anywhere. Or conversely, you stand everywhere. And your awareness is extricated from any time-space locus, whether it's on the physical or astral or causal plane or whatever plane. Once I understood that my journey was not to just push away my body and my personality and even my astral identity, my Aries-ness or my mythic or archetypal identities. Those are all part of my individual differences. Because all the body, the personality, the astrology, these are all the archetypal things of Jung, for example. These are all matrices of individual differences by which we can differentiate one of us from another. And we get so fascinated with individual differences, we don't focus on the ground because we are so fascinated with the figure. The ground is the way we are not different, the way in which we are all the same. If, for example, if I look at you, this is the last of the review from last year, if I look at you, We look at one level. You see, if you look at me, you see a body. 56-year-old attractive gentleman. If you shift to my personality, you see a pleasant-looking chap, a mild manic depressive. If you look another level, you see an Aries. If you look another level and we look into one another's eyes, it's very much like those beings, the people who went to the moon, and they wore those space suits. And they had little windows in them. It's like you come up and you look in the window and you say, are you in there? I'm in here. How did you get into that one? See, when you look at another person through their eyes, that's why the eyes are called the windows of the soul. You see through the veil of all the individual differences and you see another entity in there just like you, just looking back at you. And you see, the entity is packaged differently, and because it's packaged differently, it's living in an entirely different universe than you are. Or in a relatively different universe than you are. Now, if you go one step further in your altered state of consciousness, you look, and there's only one of it looking at itself, looking at itself. There's only one awareness that is playing by being in these many forms, and you're only appearing to be an audience, and I'm only appearing to be a speaker. And we're talking to itself. And to keep the Buddhists happy, if you change once more, it all disappears. Which is the same, only the other side. Now, once you start to cultivate these planes, realizing you can't stand anywhere, once I had found my way out, then I had to find my way back in. And I had to say, how will I live my life in such a way to integrate all these planes of reality? How do you live your life? For example, you look out at the world and you say, we're all one at one plane of consciousness. Now, you're not just intellectually saying it. If you've really altered your consciousness, you experience the oneness of all things. But then you come back into your separateness and you say, but it's my television set. Or you say, as Sufi Islam, trust in Allah, but tie your camel. See, it's the simultaneous planes, it's planes of reality in which it appears to be paradoxical in the way in which you live. So part of what I then saw my work to be was to keep working to deepen my connection to the one, to emptiness, to the formless, to the unitive states, to the non-dualistic component, and also function within the world, but as Christ said, be in the world, but not of the world. So you're simultaneously doing them all at once. Which is, now as you develop that quietness inside of that, there's nowhere to go, there's nobody to go there, nothing to do, nothing to achieve. Once you see that all of the forms of dualistic experiencing, of collecting experiences, is all just relatively real, it loosens the power of all those things over you. They don't compel you as much. And at first, when that starts to happen, you get a little anxious because it feels like the richness of life is dying for you. And you're beginning to experience the statement, lest ye die, ye cannot be reborn. You begin to feel death around you. You feel the emptiness of things that previously were extremely pleasant to you. And it's a little disconcerting. And some of people that are on this journey would like to say, stop, I think I'd like to go back. I would think I would like to milk it for a little more. I'd like to have just a little more of the pleasure, of the rushes, of the romantic drama. because as long as you identify with your separateness, you are involved, for example, in romantic love. Do you love me? How much do you love me? Do you love me enough? Will you always love me? I mean, it's infinitely milkable for drama, for emotional Sturm und Drang. I mean, it's just so thick with stuff. But once it starts to die, because you come into a space behind it, it's what St. John talks about in The Dark Night of the Soul, when you have died to the world and you have not yet been fully born into divinity. And then the answer, finally, you become what, there's a writer, Castaneda, who has written some books. Don Juan is the guru in that, the curandero. They're written about Mexico, Mexican mystic traditions. And Don Juan teaches about being an impeccable warrior. And he says it, he says you learn to live with controlled folly. You huff and you puff and you make believe it matters, even though you know that it doesn't. And that's the one that's very uncomfortable to most people. Because all the time they grew up, they were told it didn't matter. And suddenly it doesn't matter, and they are embarrassed and ashamed and frightened by the implications of that. I was in Hawaii recently, and I started to talk at a lecture. I try to keep myself from getting too far out because, well, I'll show you. I started to talk about what's called the cosmic giggle. The cosmic, the kind of humor of the whole predicament of humanity. And I was trying to relate the cosmic giggle to suffering, which is an interesting challenge. Because suffering seems so real and heavy, and how do you giggle about that? And the next day, the headline in the newspaper over the article about me said, "Ex-drug guru says life a cosmic giggle." And I could see the mind of the reporter or the headline writer, that there was no way I could do that without seeming to profane the sacred of the personality, which takes drama as terribly real. And to stand behind it and see there's the this's and that's, and see it all just as it is, without judgment, without clinging, without aversion, without pulling or pushing, just be with it just the way it is. It takes a certain deadness. And it's not deadness in the sense of you're not experiencing the things. All of them are being experienced. It's just that they are in a context at which they are, in which they just become phenomena arising, existing, and passing away. And what I saw was my work at that point was to learn how to live my life impeccably, honor my incarnation perfectly so that I could be free through form, not in spite of form. Most of us think we're only free when we break out of forms. But as long as you're in an incarnation, there is no way out of form. You are in form. So the question is, can you be free in form? For a lot of us, we thought freedom was being able to not work, for example. Freedom had to do with external freedom. It had to do with political systems. It had to do with economics. It had to do with how you spent your time. But if you are around affluent people at all, you begin to see that that kind of freedom is not free. That those people are as trapped in their minds as people who have very considerable economic hardships. And that when we're talking about real freedom, we're talking about the freedom of awareness from identification with thought. That's the deepest kind of freedom the Buddha talks about. And And so the exercise becomes, how do you live in form? How do you live your life and do everything you do every day without getting lost in it? So that you are in it, but not of it. So that there is all the feelings and emotions and the play, but it has the quality of play, or as like Hermann Hesse talks about it, as a game. Or a dance, it's talked about in the world of Shiva, the dance of life, the play or the dance. And how do you live your life in such a way that it's dance or play or sweet delight, rather than it's all so heavy and serious and I'm so important and whether I live or die is very relevant. So at first, you take on little things that you can sort of keep your consciousness in. For example, I go into meditation for periods of time, and I get very quiet inside, and then I come out into the world, and something comes along, and it doesn't grab me. It comes at me, and I see it. Like, people's projections are interesting. When your mind is quiet, you see the way other minds project. Like, when I lecture, which I do quite frequently, often I usually stand out front and say hello to people and welcome people. And since I'm like, from my point of view, I'm like a renter Ram Dass. I don't have a great sense of being somebody important. I'm just a form. I'm just here. So I can feel people's projections, and I become very almost chameleon-like, and I become what they project. What they expect, since it doesn't matter to me. So somebody comes up and says, Ram Dass. And I say, yes. And it's like you can feel you respond, you just become it, because it doesn't matter. You're sitting behind it. You're right here. And often you look into somebody's eyes, and even as we are going through these little projective dances, we are recognizing one another behind the dance. And it's so sweet when that happens. It is so incredibly sweet to go into the bank teller to cash a check. And who do you see? It's interesting. It is so incredibly sweet to go into the bank teller to cash a check. And who do you see?

you meet a being who happens to be a bank teller. Now, he or she may not be, they may think they are a bank teller. And your job, you have no moral right or even opportunity to say, come on, you know you're not a bank teller. Because their finger goes for the little button that calls for help. Walk in, you say, oh, divine mother. So your button. You're about to be erased. Error in the system. I have learned well not to do that. You don't say everything you see. But your mind and your awareness becomes an environment where if somebody else would like to come up for air, there's nothing in you that will keep them stuck. That's the secret of it. Not that you force them to come up, but you create an environment where you're not caught in any plane. You're seeing bank teller, man, woman, helper, server of humanity, fellow soul who took birth and happens to be a bank teller. You see God in drag, God at play. You see it's all empty. It's all true. It's all relatively real. All of it is relatively real. And you're sitting with all of it simultaneously. And you're just cashing the check. And then they are who they need to be. And it's quite extraordinary that as you get less and less caught in your roles that you are fulfilling, many of them every day, you learn how to play them impeccably and yet always remain quiet inside, quite equanimous and quite present and quite clear. And you are amazed at how many people are right there waiting for you to be there for them that way. And how surprising it is what packages they come in. Because often you would expect that in that package you will not find a conscious being. You'll find somebody who's very asleep into their role. And it's quite a surprise to find them right there. Like your child, for example. It's people, when they have children, get busy being parents. And they really take their be itself as parents seriously. And for you to see behind that veil and see that your child is just another being, just like you, just happens to be a little one. And that you have on this plane a function. You have a biological function, a social function, but don't get lost in it. Stay in the consciousness right behind it also. But fulfill it. That doesn't mean you say, oh, come on, you're not my kid. Because as you allow more and more planes of reality, it's like baklava. It's just so many planes, so many levels of stuff. It's so thick. It's so rich. Moment itself is enough. There is another quality. I've spent 25 years as I said, trying very hard to be divine and to be spiritual and to grow. About a year ago, I met an old colleague of mine from Harvard. And after about 15 minutes, he said, you know, Dick, you haven't changed a bit. Because in the eyes of the beholder, each person sees their own projective systems. There is a statement also in the Tao that says, truth waits for eyes unclouded by longing. That when you desire something, you see only the outward container. You see only the projections of your desire. If you're very hungry, you only see what's edible. A line one of my teachers used once, when a pickpocket meets a saint, he sees only his pockets. There's that situation where you only see the projections of your own desires as to what will fulfill or frustrate them. So it is only as you quiet your mind so that you are quite extricated from identification with your own desires. It doesn't mean the desires aren't there. It doesn't mean my neuroses aren't there. It's all there. It is just that you are no longer identified with them.

your awareness. You, when I talk about you, I mean your awareness. Your awareness has come out of it so that it's in it, but not of it. It honors it, it experiences it, acknowledges it, but it isn't lost in identification. For example, when I was identified with my body, I was busy not going bald. That was very important to me. And I had a long piece of hair that I used to wear like this, and I always knew which way the wind blew. I always liked this. And now it's a really quite no consequence, and I don't expect the more enlightened I get, the more hair I'll grow. It will still be there, and I will still be bald. But now it's just it's style now, instead of a thing, a problem. Instead of a problem, it's stylistic. My neuroses are my style now, instead of problems. It just changes, just that little flicker of change. But one of the things that has changed in me, and this is something that it would have been hard to tell my colleague about from Harvard, is that I have begun to fall in love with the universe. And it's hard to talk about that. Let me read to you two poems. This first one is by a Buddhist monk named Thich Nhat Hanh. Very beautiful monk. I won't read the whole thing. I am a frog swimming happily in the clear water of a pond. I am also the grass snake who, approaching in silence, feeds itself on the frog. I am the child in Uganda, all skin and bones, my legs as thin as bamboo sticks. I am also the merchant of arms, selling deadly weapons to Uganda. I am the 12-year-old girl, refugee on a small boat, who throws herself into the ocean after being raped by a sea pirate. I am also the pirate, my heart not yet capable of seeing and loving. My joy is like spring, so warm it makes flowers bloom in all walks of life. My pain is like a river of tears, so full it fills up all the four oceans. Please call me by my correct names so that I can hear at the same time all my cries and my laughs, so that I could see that my joy and pain are but one. Please call me by my correct names so that I could become awake, so the door of my heart be left open, the door of compassion.

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We'll hear part two next week. And if you'd like more information, you can visit ramdass.org. 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

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Coming up next, Tammy Simons Sounds True, Insights at the Edge. She started out with a tape recorder, and she would go to the different workshops, record them. And so, of course, it grew from that to 150 employees, a library of over 6,000 titles, which feature some of the leading teachers and visionaries of our time. And she sees Sounds True as a inner transformation company. Her employees don't really identify with working for a spiritual company. They just say they work for a company where they get to be themselves. And if you know anything about Tammy, she seems like she'd be a wonderful boss. Programs, I would say they're eclectic. They really span a myriad of spiritual traditions, psychology, wellness, but it has a unifying aim. This is what she says. The flowering of who we are as human beings, both at the individual and social levels. She says with every interview, she learns something new, and I always add, I think we do too. And she wants you to think about if you're contributing in some way to uplift the lives of people around you. Quote, what I mean by being a practitioner is saying, this is what I care about, and I'm going to do it every day. I believe all of us have that capacity. The human species is on the line, and we each have to give everything we've got. So that's a little bit about Tammy. Tammy Simons Sounds True, Insights at the Edge. And tonight, Tracy Stanley, Living Ritual, Daily Practice for a World Coming Apart.

0: Hi, friends. In this episode of Insights at the Edge, my guest is Tracy Stanley. Tracy is a teacher of yoga nidra, meditation, and self-inquiry. She's the founder of Empowered Life Circle, a sacred community inspired by years of study in Sri Vidya Tantra and the teachings of the Himalayan masters. She's the author of the best-selling book, Radiant Rest, the book Luminous Self, and now a new book which sounds true. It's called Living Ritual. Infuse each day with purpose and spirit. Tracy, welcome.
1: Thank you so much. I'm so happy to be here.
0: As we talk about living ritual, you ready for this? I want to begin our conversation and end our conversation, maybe even somehow animate our conversation as a ritual experience itself. For me, you know, I think a lot of times people think of podcasts as conversations, like, oh, that was an interesting conversation. But it's a lot more for me. For me, it actually is a living ritual, in that I bring my heart and intent and love and offering to it. And I wonder if you, as a teacher of living ritual, could bring all of us into a sense of the sacred potential of all of us listening and speaking, co-creating this conversation.
1: Yes, I absolutely love that. My first thought is to ask us to close our eyes or soften our gaze or draw our attention inward. So if you're driving, just draw your attention inward. And take a moment to just recognize the power that we each have to create a sacred pause. And in that sacred pause, we can also begin to reclaim our attention from all the times and places where we may have left it. So all the unfinished conversations, the projects that we're in the midst of. Just bring your attention back to yourself. And notice how your energy also begins to return to you. And in this space of calling our attention back, we are creating a threshold. We have the power to create a threshold, to create a pause. And when we walk through that threshold, we can ask ourselves the question, what within me is dying? And what is waiting to be born? How am I willing to be changed, to be reshaped by the conversation, by the spaciousness, by the presence that we bring to this conversation as ritual?
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1: And each ritual will normally begin with some kind of invocation or prayer. So let us just take a moment to ask for healing for the collective, to pray for healing for the collective if that resonates with you. And maybe pray for the healing of a specific person or place. And then finally, pray for healing for yourself. And then let the next 2, 3, or 4 breaths bring you back into present moment with eyes open, ready to receive and to remember what is essential.
0: Well, I appreciate getting right into the deep end right here at the start. What in me is dying and what wants to be born? That was the question, one of the questions you asked us to feel into as part of our opening ritual. And I thought, Tracy must know a lot about dying, things dying, parts of the self dying, parts of her life and world dying, and new things being born. When I say that to you, what comes up? Like, what have been the big teachers for you of that death and rebirth cycle?
1: You know, I think first, my experience as a gardener. And in the early days of gardening, having that desire to have everything constantly blooming, constantly beautiful, constantly abundant. And I remember living in Los Angeles at that time where there really aren't many seasons. And realizing that, oh, there's an interesting reflection in the culture of Los Angeles and the seasons, that everything is constantly blooming, everything is constantly beautiful. There's never an opportunity to witness something dying, but there must be something dying inside of me. And I would think back to relationships, to ways of being, to ways of thinking. And eventually in that contemplation, and my answer to you would be, I've died so many times in this lifetime and been reborn. I'm not the same person that I was even last year. And, you know, a lot of times I think one of the biggest transitions of dying was when I walked away from a career as a film producer, where I had, you know, 35, you know, big budget movies under my belt and a lot of success, yet it wasn't fulfilling. The money was great, but the money was also not fulfilling. I became aware that the deeper my practice and my studies in yoga went, that I was creating an energy in the world by the media that I was producing. And that was going to have an effect on people. And that needed to end. That was something that I came to a conclusion. This part of me needs to die. And what was born was the real creative me. What I realized is that I was actually outsourcing my creativity to other people's dharma, or other people's purpose. And I needed to step into my own purpose. And that was what I was born to when I really let that go.
0: You write in the conclusion to Living Ritual that living ritual might be the most important practice we need during these quote unquote threshold times. And I think that so many of us have a sense that our worlds are falling apart as we knew them. We don't know, we don't trust necessarily even that a new world is going to come into being. How is it that living ritual, from your view, is such an important practice now?
1: I feel like whenever I'm musing on writing a book, I try to look at the antidotes for what I think is ailing in the world. And if I have any teachings that I've received or any wisdom from my own life, I try to bring that forward. And what I see in the world is a sense of loneliness, a sense of disconnection, a sense of fear, and a tremendous amount of distraction, and that we're not devoted to anything real. It seems that we're devoted to our phone, we're devoted to being seen in whatever way, but we don't have a real sense of devotion to anything or a connection to the earth. And what I feel is that when ritual kind of becomes the constant in our life, it becomes an anchor for certainty because it's something that we know that we can hold on to. And eventually, if we develop enough devotion around our rituals, our certainty is anchored in devotion. Our devotion becomes what's certain. So I think that living ritual is a way for us to gather together in community for a common purpose in a time when we are so divided, in a time when there's so much polarization, that if we all gather together just for the sake of healing or, you know, I just mentioned before we started the call that there's a fire, right? There's also national parks right now that are being bulldozed and people are gathering together, letting go of maybe political concerns, but gathering together for some higher meaning and higher purpose, something greater than ourselves. I think ritual connects us to that. I think that we're also being disconnected from the essential question of who am I, right? And I really believe that on our spiritual path, the question that we have to answer is who am I? And also, who am I not? And I think ritual leads us to a doorway of understanding who we are at a deeper level.
0: I want to ask you more about this question, who am I? Because of course, I've heard so many different spiritual teachers say, you know, contemplate this, meditate on this. They'll say, there is no answer. There's no answer, so don't worry about that. Just ask the question and see what's in the space when you ask the question, the isness that remains. Mm-hmm. But I wonder if you're pointing to something else when you say that and you say, we don't know who we are.
1: Yeah, I think that when we ask this question of who am I think what comes up to the surface, at least in my experience, is who I am not. It becomes a mirror to say, oh, you thought this was who you are, but this is not who you are. It's like peeling away layers of you're not this, you're not that, you're not this, you're not that, neti neti, right? Until maybe we get a glimpse one day of a shard of light, which is something that happened to me a very long time ago before I even had a practice, before I even knew what yoga was. I got a glimpse of light inside of me. And I knew that that was something I needed to follow. And that's what brought me to the spiritual path. So I think the question being answered of who am I is just as important as knowing who you're not and being able to let those labels go and let those responsibilities go and let all the stories go because we thought that was who we were.
0: Tell me about that experience of the Shard of Light. I know people say, oh, you know, people's awakening experiences, but they're still human, and then they go through all these other things, and it's not really that important. However, I actually think it's really important. And I think it's important because it shows people something. It points something out that's a potential that sometimes just comes right through the veil. And I think it's important. So I'd love to hear what happened to you.
1: Yeah. Well, I was living in South Africa and I was modeling at the time. And I had this apartment in a little place in the city called Tombo's Kloof. And it looked over Table Mountain. And I was up really early in the morning. I have no idea why I was up early in the morning, but I was waiting for the sun to rise. And there's this tablecloth of clouds that covers Table Mountain that's really beautiful in the morning. And I was watching this happening. And the next thing I knew, I felt this inner silence and inner peace and this inner light. And for what probably was less than a few seconds, but it seemed like it was a couple of minutes, I felt like I had the answer to every question that I had been asking. I felt like I was interconnected with everything. I felt my heart expand. I felt spacious. I felt like I was everywhere. And then it ended. And I was like, I don't know. Something just happened to me. What was that? I had no reference. I had no idea. I went and talked to my roommates and they looked at me like I had 12 heads. And I talked to a few different people until finally I found a guy who was a little bit older. His name was Andoni. And he said, oh, I know exactly what happened to you. Let me bring you to this bookstore. And he brought me to a spiritual bookstore and he gave me a handful of books. He gave me Khalil Gibran, gave me the Celestine Prophecies. He gave me Illusions, Way of the Peaceful Warrior. And I started reading and recognizing not my experience, but recognizing that there was a different reality than the one that I had been living in. There was something different, something new, a different perspective. And the first time I practiced yoga nidra, then cut to many years later, probably 4 years later, I practiced yoga nidra for the first time. I felt that same experience of expansion. I felt that same experience of light. And that's what connected me to my yogic path.
0: Sometimes I think those are like these homing things that happen. Like once you have an experience like that, you kind of, it never leaves you.
1: You don't forget.
0: It keeps calling you back again and again and again. Now you mentioned devotion and I wanted to talk more about that because, you know, when I picked up Living Ritual, I didn't know what I was going to get. And part of what I expected I got, but then I got a whole lot of things I wasn't expecting from the book. I did get a lot of suggestions for ways that I can, bring rituals into my life. But the bigger thing that I got that I didn't know that I was going to get was this underlying sense of moment to moment being a sacred experience / living ritual, that there was this... It wasn't like something that I punctuated necessarily my day with these practices that I picked up the book and I looked and I said, oh, now it's time to, you know, whatever, light a candle or, you know, put a flower in some water or something. But yes, and there's this underlying space that I started entering as I was entering I'm just going to use the language that occurs, the field of the book, the feeling of the book. And I was like, oh, I'm in devotional living. And then I thought, I wonder how Tracy would explain this attitude of devotion to people, especially people who are questioning, like, what it devoted to what?
1: I love this inquiry. So first I would say that I wrote this book for the householder. It's very easy for us to say, we're going to put aside 3 hours and we're going to do a beautiful ceremony and we'll put our goddess dresses on and our flower crowns and we'll make a mandala. That's not realistic for most people. It's realistic every once in a while. And the question that I would often get after being on retreat from students was, what do I do now? How do I bring this home? I have three kids. I've got a business. I've got this. I've got that. How do I bring this home? And I think that what I started to notice was that there was this idea that in order for us to have a sadhana or a committed practice of some kind in yoga, that we needed to be disciplined. And that discipline felt like it was coming with shame if we couldn't complete the task, if we couldn't complete the practice, if we didn't have enough time. It always seemed like there was a little bit of envy between the students, the ones who had hours and hours, in their day to practice and the ones who didn't. And I felt sometimes that those students who didn't have time, they were shrinking away from their practice because they felt like it wasn't holding them. And so I started to think about this in the way of weaving and started to think about, what did I see my grandmother doing? My grandmother was a preacher and she wove all of her practices throughout the day. It was just the way she lived, right? It's like certain people I know would tell me, oh, I learned this mantra from my mother. She wasn't a teacher, but I would watch her doing pujas early in the morning and she would chant the mantra and I would be either by her side or in the next room and I would watch and I would hear her chanting these mantras. And so for me, I feel like we need to have a way to weave devotion through the day and have a devotion to our practice in a way that we are devoted to ourselves. We're devoted to that part of us that is waiting to be born. I think it was Maladoma Salme who actually said that when we come into ritual, we are actually having a willingness to be changed. And so if we think about this idea that we're walking into change every day and we're devoted to changing to be our best self, to be our most shining self, to be whatever self it is that you desire to be, that is the thing that you can be devoted to.
0: I love that. We're devoted to this sort of continuous creation through us. Mm. I love that. Mm. Okay, let me tell you what my favorite part of the book was. Okay?
1: Please.
0: Enough. We've had enough conversation without me getting here. My favorite part was the ritual on allowing the earth to dream through us.
1: Mm.
0: And how you took us, and I was like, this is a ritual. This is the shit, just to use my language. Meaning this is not like something that felt at all like I was doing something. I was going deep inside my body and experiencing the water element as the rivers of the earth that were also the rivers inside of me. And to tell people what this is, this doorway that we can experience our body as the earth dreaming through us. This was my favorite part.
1: Thank you for that. So, as a tantric practitioner, I'm always in this as above, so below. You know, the cosmos is just a reflection of our inner world and vice versa. And I was in an eco-psychology program a couple of years ago, and the word earth dreaming came through as like, this is what we're going to study for the next week. And I was like, earth dreaming? Like, this sounds like something I already do. You know, I had already written Radiant Rest at that point, and I had these practices that were called elemental activations, where you commune with an element and then you get close to the element while you're in Yoga Nidra so that you can feel it in your body, because we have all these elements in our body. And so this idea of earth dreaming is a way to allow the earth to dream through you. And especially if you're on a particular place, I find like often, like the land that you live on, to be able to ask the land to lay literally on the land and to feel as though you can dream with the land and let the land dream through you as a practice, especially as a daily practice, you start to get messages in the dream world that are pretty wild. And if you listen to what the earth is asking for and you honor that, the relationship becomes even deeper. It's worthy of an entire book. I don't think I'm the one who's going to write it. There's other people who've been studying this and practicing this for a long time. But the practice that it's a practice that we do like quarterly in my portal. And I can tell you that people have had the most amazing experiences just being able to feel that they are the earth and the earth is them. And so I'm glad that you love that practice.
0: You write, we can consider our body as a shrine. Tantric philosophy tells us that the human body is a microcosm of the universe. Mm-hmm. And so our body, and now you're saying, is also the body of the earth. This is where we're practicing living ritual. This is why I was trying to say the book delivers a lot of unexpected insights beyond punctuating your day. It was a whole different way of being. What I want to hear more about as the tantric practitioner you are is how do you relate to your body as a shrine?
1: Mm-hmm. Well, the practice of yoga nidra, which is a practice that oftentimes we think about as a technique, right? We think about, oh, this is a technique. Someone's going to tell me to lay down. I'm going to get some instruction of body scan. Well, the origins of yoga nidra are to consecrate the body as a divine temple. It was based on a practice called niyasa, which means to place or to put or to draw or to anoint. And so it was this way of anointing the body with either mantra or water or imaginary nectar from the moon, to consecrate the body as a divine temple, to make a place for the divine to reside. And so that is where I'm coming from when I think about the body as a shrine, a body as a temple, is like, what happens when we are in a place where our temple is ready for the divine to greet us and to meet us there? What is possible when I do that? And if I don't think about my body as a temple, my question to them, to that person, would be, why? Do you have a desire to see yourself as divine, to see yourself as worthy, as being close to the divine? And the divine is right here out the door, the tree, the bird, the rainbow. It doesn't have to be at a mountaintop at some monastery. The divine is in the clouds. It's everywhere.
0: Now, let me address a question that I think some listeners are going to be able to relate to. So I'm getting ready to talk to you, and I'm writing down these notes, you know, body as a shrine, and I'm feeling this pain in the under my right back, of my ribs, because I was standing up for an awful long time in a tense position yesterday, dealing with a malfunctioning boat that I was the captain of. Okay. So I'm like, okay, I feel this pain, but my body is a shrine. What am I going to do? I think I'm going to lie down. That's what I'm going to do. I'm going to lie down and breathe. And I thought, okay, but I have all the stuff I have to do, but I think I'm just going to lie down and breathe. I think I'm going to keep lying down and breathing. I'm going to trust that when it comes to talk to Tracy, this is all going to work out. And I'm going to keep lying down and breathing because I got a big pain back here. And I'm bringing this up because I think I'd like to hear your thoughts about living ritual with bodies that are suffering at different times and how much space we can need in our lives to do that.
1: Yes, I love this question too, because, you know, one, it speaks to the fact that we're not always blooming. It speaks to the fact that there are parts of us that are decaying and eventually we'll go back to the dust. It also speaks to your knowing, your inner knowing of what was needed for you to do. Whether you did that or not, I don't know. But
0: I did a lot of it. I mean, it's good. I did a lot of like lying down and like deep sighing, and I made a lot of sounds and stuff. Yeah.
1: Yeah. So it's like sometimes we get the message of what is needed, but there's so much distraction. There's so much doing that we don't offer that to ourselves. So I think the wisdom is listening, connecting to our kind of own inner knowing of what do we need to do. And sometimes we might not know what we need to do, but we also know what not to do. We know that if we go ahead and we keep pushing through, it's going to get worse. So taking some time to back off a little bit, I think, is really important. And I think that the earth is here to hold the body. The earth is here to hold us. And whether we have a place where we can go outside and literally lay on the earth, or we lay on the floor, or we lay on a bed, or we're supported somehow, is that supporting ourselves and breathing, supporting ourselves and asking, what is this pain trying to tell me? What is the message that the pain has for me? Can I bring that message to my doctor, to my practitioner? What kind of knowledge does my body have that my mind doesn't have right now? And I think that when the closer we get to our body as a temple, because we start to know it in a more intimate way than it just being this vehicle that gets us from point A to point B, I think those kinds of wisdom messages will come through. And I think it's important for us to cultivate that kind of relationship with our body.
0: Have you had to work through a physical challenge of any kind? And what did you learn about the body as a temple going through that?
1: What I learned is very similar, is that this idea, I had a surgery years ago. And what I came to in that surgery was, you know, they said, oh, you're going to be in the hospital for 2 days after the surgery. And, you know, you're not going to be able to leave until such and such happens. And I thought, oh, I'm really strong. I'm not staying overnight in this hospital. I'm going to show them that I can do the thing, you know, so that I can get out of the hospital. And I did the thing and got out that day. And the doctor was like, nobody ever, you know, leaves the hospital this day. And so I was like, yes, I did it. And it's like, oh, how, look at the ego. Look at the ego that doesn't want the body to rest. Look at the ego that wants to be the one to, I'm going to say optimize, you know, because we have this optimization culture that's really happening right now. And I had to take a step back. I said to myself, they're telling me don't lift anything heavier than a teacup. So what I'm going to do is I'm not going to lift anything. I'm going to have a little bell. I'm going to let my ego go to sleep. And I'm going to ask for everything that I need. I'm not going to try to be the one who heals in 4 weeks when they said it was 6 weeks. And I think that for me, that was a very powerful lesson to learn, because I think the type of healing that I was able to access by slowing down and stopping and doing nothing and really allowing myself to rest was much deeper than anything that I could have imagined, because I was not only learning to heal the body, but I also felt like I was healing the causes of the illness in the first place. I got to sit and ask, what are you here to tell me? What are you here to show me? And I got those answers. And it was very profound and very painful. But those were things that I needed to look at. And I was able to do that in those 6 weeks of resting and being still.
0: You mentioned, Tracy, about the earth being a form of support for all of us, and that we can lie on the earth. And I thought this was one of the very brilliant teacher moments that you offer in the book. And, you know, you divide the book into these four segments, which are the traditional pillars in yogic philosophy. You can share more about them, but I've always heard them described, these aims of human fulfillment. I've always heard it described as prosperity is number one, let's get wealthy.
1: Yeah.
0: And I thought, wow, they really knew how to sell yoga back then. Number two, let's get pleasure.
1: Mm-hmm.
0: And then three is we're going to live our dharma or our purpose. And four, we're going to achieve liberation. So these this classical teaching.
1: Yeah.
0: But what you did in the book, you divide the living rituals into these four segments, but you renamed the first two.
1: Yeah.
0: Really brilliantly. So the first one, you renamed this wealth prosperity as support.
1: Yeah.
0: And all of the different living ritual ways we can access support. I wanted to hear how you very cleverly updated prosperity and wealth into all forms of support.
1: Yeah, you know, one of the things that I noticed, because I've studied those Purushartas, as they're called, for many years and many different variations with many different teachers. And what I always notice is this idea of prosperity was charged. It was charged for us. It was triggering for us. It's like, oh, prosperity means that I have to have a lot of money. I have to be able to show that I'm prosperous. And I was like, I don't think this is what this means. Yes, we want to be prosperous so that we have the means to be able to follow the other pillars, right? That's kind of where it started to boil down to. It's like, okay, you need to have the means to be able to be supported by it so that you can follow the other three aims. And so I kept holding on to that word support. And I was like, what does it mean to be supported? And I started to think about dharma and the root of dharma, that DHR, which means to be supported, to be nourished, and to be sustained. And so that's how I brought that back to, okay, let's talk about support. Yes, we need money to be supported. Yes, we need prosperity. But prosperity has so many different permutations. Prosperity shows up because I have so many tomatoes in my garden right now that I don't know what to do with them. And I have to give them to all my neighbors and all my friends. That's a form of abundance. That's a form of prosperity. And if I can see that as a form of abundance, then that starts to change the way that I'm viewing this idea of support. Because if I don't have support, if I'm not supported, if I don't believe that I'm supported, if I don't have access to support, I really can't do much in the world.
0: What do you do when you feel I need some support right now? What's your go-to living ritual?
1: Well, my first go-to living ritual is to ask, right? Is to go and ask my husband or ask my stepson and tell them that I need support for this or that. The other first thing is practicing yoga nidra, is allowing my body to actually feel supported, because that's something that I can instantly access, is the support that the earth provides. And I think when I do that, it becomes a reframe. And then I can start to think about, okay, I need support in other ways, whatever that might be. How can I plan on that? Or how can I effectuate that support, but know that I'm already supported? So I'm not floating around in the universe supportless. I am already supported. I have the support of my family. I have the support of the earth. I have the support of whatever the other things that I have put in place for myself to support me. And then I think it's more helpful.
0: The second aim of the Purushartas, if I'm saying that correctly, I had traditionally heard it, as I said, you start with wealth and then you get pleasure. You reframed that too. We move in the pillar of relationship. Tell me how you went from, you know, people picturing traditional, you know, sex acts, pleasure, the, you know, comma, to all forms of relationship, how you made that evolution.
1: Yeah. Well, I went back to the texts. I went back to several texts, and they all talked about pleasure. They all talked about the Kama Sutra and, you know, sexual pleasure, but they all talked about relationships, about being in relationship. And I thought to myself, well, most pleasure, most joy that we receive requires us to be in relationship with something. Whether it's relationship with the earth, relationship with our pets, relationship with our lover, there's a relationship happening in order for us to receive or to be in a pleasure space for the most part, even a relationship with ourself. So that's how I came to the relationship.
0: And once again, I think this is a good way to give people a taste, an example of a living ritual. You know, you call them micro practices, micro rituals we can use. So what would be one in this relationship category?
1: A nice one is one with a partner where you're anointing the partner in a way. There's a practice in there about relationship, and I believe it's called the love anointing practice. And so this same idea of the nyasa, of anointing the body as a sacred temple, when you do your own practice of yoga nidra, this is almost you reminding your partner that they are also sacred and that they are also beloved. And that's a really beautiful practice that I love to do. And that takes 5 to 10 minutes. And you can do that as a sadhana every day and see how it shifts and changes the relationship. Or you can do it once and see what happens and then have a conversation afterward about it. And you can also do that to yourself. You can also anoint yourself every morning with water. We're doing that right now in a group ritual class. Every morning we're anointing ourselves with water, with a blessing.
0: Tell me how you do it. What points are you touching and what blessing are you using?
1: So there's an inquiry at the beginning of this container. And it's really around what you're hoping to receive, what you need most in life. And we have a cup of water that we charge, we leave it overnight or we charge it with a mantra. And I happen to have a cup of water here, and we just dip our fingers in and we start with the crown and then we dip slowly and we repeat silently, whatever that thing is that we want to receive at the heart. Go all the way down to through all the chakras, and you can do the whole body if you want. You can do the whole 61 points of the body. And then at the end, you take 3 sips of water, thinking about what you want to receive with those 3 sips. And then you pour out 3 little drops of water to release what you want to release. And then you make an offering to the earth with the rest of the water in gratitude. And that is something that takes less than 5 minutes that you can do every day. And that, to me, is something that anchors you in remembrance that you are divine and that you are worthy of devotion to yourself. And also just a way to remind ourselves amidst all the distraction that there is something that I'm really wanting to receive in my life. And there's also something that I might need to release to make the space to receive it. And I think when we do that, it creates new neural pathways for sure, because we're doing something every day. So there is science that, you know, backs up this idea of what happens when we practice ritual daily. It creates a sense of certainty for us. It releases anxiety. You know, there's so many different things. And I think we get to think in a different way. We get to see the world in a different way.
0: You know, as you were describing that and placing the water drops on different parts of our body, I tuned into what felt to me like something like body shame and how some people may experience relating to ourselves and our body as a temple or as a shrine. Previously, I brought up physical pain, and that's one thing. But another thing is just we may not be used to relating to ourselves that way because of some kind of body shame we're carrying. I'm sure you encounter that.
1: Oh, absolutely.
0: A lot in your work. How do you help people using living ritual transform that, accept that?
1: Well, I think the first thing is asking, you know, about that, and avoiding those places on the body that where you might be feeling shame, moving to the places where you feel more comfortable, and then allowing yourself to take the journey there if it eventually does feel comfortable, or if you want to inquire more about it. I always recommend that people avail themselves of therapy if they have the availability to do that, or they have the option to do that, because I think these practices, not just the practices of living ritual, but the practices of yoga, can unearth so many things within us that we need additional support for. And I mentioned that in the book as a form of support. Therapy is a form of support. And I think that there's no shame in saying, I need this kind of support, and availing yourself to therapy if that's an option.
0: These four pillars, we can briefly touch on purpose and spirit. This teaching, why did you think it was good medicine for our time? You said that you write books and you look out at the world and you're like, what does the world need? How will this be an antidote? Here's this ancient teaching from a different time and culture. Why did you think, this is actually a good framework for us now?
1: Because what I see is this desire for wealth that isn't healthy. What I see is disconnection, loneliness, isolation. So there's the relationship. What I see is a lack of purpose, a lack of almost like outsourcing our purpose. You know, people going on to AI to ask about what their purpose should be. People going to AI to ask about, you know, questions that they may probably should be asking their therapist. Having relationships already with chatbots, right? And not having a clear sense of why we're here in the world. So for me, what I see is that we're in this ritual of distraction. Everybody I see, if you go into a restaurant, people are not talking to each other, they're on their phones. People are walking down the street, they're scrolling. People are outsourcing their knowing, and even their writing to AI. And so for me, it's like we have to come back to ritual in a way that reminds us of our own divinity, that reminds us who we are, reminds us of the connection that we have with the earth, reminds us that we're all interconnected. Because I think that this is what technology is doing to us. It's creating an amnesia. It's creating a forgetfulness. And that forgetfulness is allowing us to be under this illusion that we're separate. And I do believe that ritual brings us back into harmony with nature, creating an amnesia. It's creating a forgetfulness. And that forgetfulness is allowing us to be under this illusion that we're separate. And I do believe that ritual brings us back into harmony with nature, harmony with each other, and in harmony with the

0: around this? I mean, you were a model. I didn't know that, but I did know that you were a very successful person in Hollywood, in the film business, and you walked away from that world in order to be true to your dharma. And in this section, you offer living rituals around something that you call that's called sankalpa, making this strong commitment. I think there's a lot of confusion around that teaching, and I saw that you actually teach in an in-depth way on it. You have a whole 3-month training on the art of auspicious sankalpa. I thought, okay, this is something that Tracy knows a lot about, and I want to understand more.
1: Yeah, I think that a lot of, again, this goes into the manifestation culture, right? We have this thing where it's like, oh, I want to manifest something. This is going to be my sankalpa. And if we think about the sankalpa being this vow that leads you to truth, it's really a vow that leads you to dharma, right? It's not about manifesting a brand new car. It's really about how do I manifest my dharma? And so one of the questions that I ask, and this is a teaching that I received from my friend Charlie Morley years ago, it's a practice that I call do and do not do. And it's a practice on impermanence. And that practice on impermanence brings you within 5 minutes to the last moment of your life, the last breath of your life, and asks you, what would you do with that last minute? And when people get down to that last minute, it's usually one word. It's one word like love that happens to be mine. And so, how can I infuse everything that I do with love? How can I have every relationship be supported by love? Every project that I do be infused with love? Maybe living this thing that I would want to do in my last minute of life right now is a sankalpa. And maybe that will lead me to the things that are most auspicious in my life. And sankalpa to me is not something that you create in a 1-hour class. It's something that is revealed to you. And you know when it's revealed because it feels true. And it feels like something you can do as opposed to something that's insurmountable. So that's my take on Sankalpa. That's why I do a 3-month course. And, we meet a couple of times a month. And I love that container. We're almost done with the container right now, and it's been very generative for people.
0: Yeah, I'm going to have to ask a little bit more about it because it really piqued my curiosity. We weave the power of Sankalpa into waking, dreaming, and deep sleep states.
1: Yeah.
0: And I thought, that's really cool. I wonder how we do that, especially the deep sleep state.
1: Well, first of all, we have to create an analog cocoon. So you might have seen the practice for the analog cocoon in Living Ritual. An analog cocoon is basically you removing your phone out of your bedroom. And definitely, you don't want your phone to be within 3 arms' length of you. And you don't use your phone any longer for an alarm clock. And usually, when I ask in class how many people are using their phone as an alarm clock, at least 50% of the people are using their phone as an alarm clock. So you get an alarm clock that's battery operated. And basically, you use that as your alarm clock in the morning. And you go to sleep with your sankalpa as a prayer in your heart before you go to sleep. You just place it in your heart. And the first thing you do when you wake up in the morning is you remember that sankalpa and you pull it through as a thread, keeping all electronics and all technology away from you. After about a few days,

0: of doing that, your dream time will shift. And you are weaving. This is what Sri Aurobindo used to call the night school, is that when you're practicing practices like Yoga Nidra, you can weave those practices through all the states of consciousness, including deep sleep. The reason why our practices kind of halt is because the last thing we do is we look at our phone. And generally, the last thing you think about before you go to sleep is the first thing you think about when you wake up. So you're losing all this time of potential practice, potential inspiration, potential messages that come through in the dream time because we're still connected to the phone. So this is the night school. Andrew Holacek also talks about the night school. He used to have a container that was called night school. And so these are really deep tantric practices of using the dream time to receive information and to continue to learn.
1: Just to be clear about the Sankalpa piece, I traveled with you when you said, having everything in your life infused with love. Do you have like a statement that's your Sankalpa that you're bringing with you at night and in the morning, or is it just this love radiant infusion?
0: Yeah, I love this question. I'm not a big believer in the statement Sankalpa. And the reason why, and I know many teachers teach it, and that's great. But what I notice is that people start getting hung up on the languaging. They start getting hung up on, oh, it should it be phrased like this? Is it okay if I phrase it like that? Is it too many words? Is it this many? And all of a sudden now we're having an English class, right? What is the feeling when you go through that practice of the do and do not do practice? What is the feeling that you have in that last minute? It's not just the word that comes through. It's the feeling of love. And you bring yourself back to that feeling, back to that remembrance every time. And that's what you place in the heart center. And when you place it in the heart center enough, you start to realize that you're not placing anything in the heart center. It's already there. This is already who we are. We just have so many coverings of this and that and this label and this job and this responsibility. So this is one of the reasons why I love the nighttime practices, because the practices that are the quiet practices, the practices that are done in stillness, and the practices that are done in darkness are often the most revealing.
1: Now, interestingly, this finding what's already there in you brings us to the fourth section of Living Ritual on Spirit or Moksha Liberation. It was the shortest section of the book, which I thought was really interesting. There was like a whole big long section on support. And I thought, well, in a way it makes sense. Once you got all the support in place and the relationships and you're on purpose, this last part, to use your blossoming language, just kind of the flower emerges, of course, before it dies, which you've emphasized so beautifully in our conversation, which I really like. But, I think I wrote down, we're not always blooming. That's a good takeaway sentence for me. Okay, Tammy, back to the topic of this last pillar as part of the living ritual offering in the book. Talk a little bit about it.
0: This spiritual freedom, spiritual liberation. There's not a lot to say about it, right? It's like those other three pillars, and there's different teachings on this. So there's some teachings that say, oh, you can pursue these pillars in any order. And there's other teachings that say the last one is always going to be moksha, but you have to be in your dharma before you reach moksha. And so those are just the practices to help support the seeing and the hearing and the touching in and having space to remember So I'm not someone that believes that enlightenment is a static condition, especially for us householders. So maybe we've all had that moment of feeling absolute clarity or the shard of light in the heart or something that reminds us of who we really are. But it's really hard to hold on to, unless maybe you're living in a cave and someone is bringing you chai a few times a week. But I still think that it's going to be hard because you're going to taste the chai and you're going to say, the chai is too sweet, or this chai is not hot enough today. There's some kind of preference that's got to come in there. So I think that for moksha, we need to be able to be so disconnected from the unnecessary distractions that when we have a moment of freedom that can happen in between a breath, it could happen in a moment when I see a double rainbow. It could happen in a moment when I see a baby breathing. It can happen like that. And if we can remember those moments and know that they're available to us, that freedom is available to us in every moment, possibly, I think that changes the direction of our spiritual practice because we're not looking for the big grand enlightenment. We're actually able to see that there's moments weaving through the day of liberation, and we have become, I believe, too distracted to notice them.
1: I mentioned, Tracy, when we started that we would start taking a ritual moment together, and I'd love to end on one as well. Before we do, and before I turn it over to you, I wanted to say that during this conversation, I've felt extraordinarily connected with you. It's really, I don't quite know what it is, but there's a way that I feel such a natural kind of simpatico with, I guess I'll say it the way I'm experiencing it, with your spirit. And so I want to thank you. I want to thank you for all of the courageous work you've done to be true to yourself and to offer these ancient teachings in such a contemporary and accessible way. It's really moved me. So thank you.
0: Thank you, Tammy. I so appreciate that. So I think I'd like to end with some humming and some wrapping of our arms around ourselves. And if we just remember that we are divine and we can imagine that there's a beautiful sun above our head. And any thoughts that come in that tell us that we are not divine, just imagine that you're just taking them and letting them go into the sun to be dissolved. And together we can end just with a few moments of humming.

0: Just remember the beauty and the wonder that you are. Thank you so much.
1: Tracy Stanley, author of the new book, Living Ritual, Infuse Each Day with Purpose and Spirit. Thanks, Tracy. Thanks, friends.
0: Thank you.

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3: The following is a previously produced episode of Custom Tailored.
4: Do you do do do do do do do do do do do do do do do do do do do do do do do do do do do do do do do do do do do do do do do do do do do do do do do do do do do do do do do do do do do do do do do do do do do do do do do do do do do do do do do do do do do do do do do do do do do do do do do do do do do do do do do do do do do do do do do do do do do do do do do do do do do do do do do do do do do do do do do do do do do do do do do do do do do do do do do do do do do do do do do do do do do do do do do do do do do do do do do do do do do do do do do do do do do do do do do do do do do do do do do do do do do do do do do do do do do do do do do do do do do do do do do do do do do do do do do do do do do do do do do do do do do do do do do do do do do do do do do do do do do do do do do do do do do do do do do do do do do do do do do do do do do do do do do do do do do do do do do do do do do do do do do do do do do do do do do do do do do do do do do do do do do do do do do do do do do do do do do do do do do do do do do do do do do do do do do do do do do do do do do do do do do do do do do do do do do do do do do

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all right for you. I look here, mama, see what you done made me love you. Now your man done gone. Played a long time.

town. She got great big legs and is shaped like Georgie Ham. I dreamed last night that the woman I love was dead. When I woke up, I was talking all out of my head. Yeah.

Welcome to Custom Tailored, the show about the music that led up to rock and roll. I'm your host, Tim Taylor. Each week, I tailor a show around a specific theme. This particular episode will be another dedicated to country blues, which includes the earliest of recorded blues music. Nearly all of the artists featured in this show are relatively obscure, and while they made little impact in their day, they have influenced countless latter-day musicians. We opened the show with Blues and Worried Man by Blind Boy Fuller and Sonny Terry, followed by TNT Blues by Mooch Richardson. Next up will be Shake 'Em On Down by Bucca White, followed by The Road Is Rough and Rocky by Archie Edwards, and then Good Morning Schoolgirl by Sonny Boy Williamson I.

But it won't be rocking on. John Hurt was my best friend, but the poor boy's dead gone.

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Next, we'll have two songs by Charlie Patton, Screamin' and Hollerin' the Blues and Down the Dirt Road Blues. Those will be followed by Providence Help the Poor People by Big Joe Williams.

time no more. 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

0: Every morning the clock be striking eight. 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He told me no. He wasn't gonna help no more.
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We'll close the show with Spike Driver Blues by the great Mississippi John Hurt. I'll be back next week, same time, same station. Thanks very much for listening.

my captain. Tell him I'm gone. 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Tell him I'm gone. 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

guys, gals, and non-binary pals, it's welcome to Thrill Street. That's right, it's me, DJ Super Rob. You're listening to KNSJ 89.1 FM. That's right, folks. This is Welcome to Thrill Street, your one-stop shop for indie rock and or roll. At least it usually is, but today we're doing something a little bit different. Let's go.

0: All right, folks, so this is Welcome to Thrill Street, and it's episode 166, and that's five away from 666, which means this is the Heaven and Hell episode. Now, if you're a normal listener to Welcome to Thrill Street, you'll recognize me, DJ Super Rob, known in the Northeast as DJ Starman, known in the Southwest as DJ Hemingway, and I also go by many other DJ names, but enough of that. What you're really here for is the show. And this one's going to be a special one. So for episode 166, I want to do something a little special. So this is actually a challenge episode. And what that means is I was challenged to, put this together. So what is the challenge? Well, to explain the challenge, I have to explain what Fire by Night is. So, if you weren't raised in a strict Christian household, you may have never heard of Fire by Night. It was a Christian teen variety show produced during the height of the Satanic Panic, and probably one of the causes of the Satanic Panic of the late 80s, early 90s. Now, as a older person who actually lived through this period of time, I never ran into Fire by Night, thank goodness, even though I was a religious little boy. However, it is hilarious, and the episodes are pretty much all up on YouTube. If you want to watch this show, it was essentially a very Christian answer to Saturday Night Live. And by answer, I mean very poor imitation of, including very crude sketches, musical numbers, a lot of racism and homophobia, all the fun things you would expect from a 90s Christian teen show. Not kids, mind you, teens, because it tackles some pretty serious issues. Now, so why is this important? Well, Testbot and I have been listening to a podcast called This Fire, and This Fire is hosted by some guys named Steve and Alec, and these two chuckleheads, well, they go and watch every episode of Fire by Night and then talk about it on the podcast and play clips and stuff like that. And honestly, it's a fantastic podcast. It's very funny. We've been really enjoying it. But one of the things they did on the podcast is they put together a playlist of their 12 favorite songs that are featured on Fire by Night. Now, as you can imagine, those 12 songs are all Christian musical artists. And if you're familiar with quote-unquote Christian rock, you know that a lot of it's pretty terrible. But here's the weird thing. Some of it kind of slaps. And the challenge given to me was make a show where you play all the tracks, the top 12 tracks from the playlist of Fire by Night, compiled by the podcast is Fire. Convoluted challenge? Sure. But will I do it for episode 166? You gosh dang know I will. And so that's what this is. It's going to be, I'm going to filter in the 12 songs from the playlist, including some secular answers to those songs, even though one or two I really don't have any answer to, so don't at me. Anyway, that's the format of the show. Now you know what you're getting into, and, don't say I didn't warn you. Here it comes. It's 166. The Devil's Radio Show. Enjoy if you dare, guys and girls.
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0: 666, that's my number. 666, that's my number.
1: 666.
2: Is there any other significance to 666 that is very important?
3: Yes. Six is one less than seven.
1: Rawr.
4: And when I asked him to explain it, he just smiled and told me 666.
2: Maybe there's a much more sinister numbering system. And maybe it's sooner than we think.

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Let him who hath understanding reckon the number of the beast, for it is a human number. Its number is 666.

0: Hey, folks. Welcome back. You're still listening, I hope, to Welcome to Thrill Street. It's episode 166. It's the Heaven and Hell episode, where we're playing 12 songs from the 12-song Fire by Night playlist of the quote-unquote best Christian rock music. And, of course, my 12, maybe 13, perhaps 14 songs in response from, you know, the devil's side. Maybe not necessarily the devil's side. I mean, often the devil's side, but sometimes just, you know, the secular point. Maybe even the agnostic side. Who knows? Well, I guess I know because it's my show, but you'll eventually know as well. Speaking of knowing, here is what we played. So we started out with Carmen. A Little Bit More Conviction is the track. That's the first one off the playlist. Now, if you're familiar with Christian rock and or roll, Carmen's going to be a familiar name for you. He's made a lot of money, a lot of dough off the, you know, the holy hits and long career doing it. Is that his most listenable song? Maybe. I don't hate it as much as most of the stuff, so. After that, our response song was Demon, Night of the Demon, which I played on the show a bunch of times. It's just a great track. What can I say? It's a great track. It's fun. You know, the Night of the Demon. It's just a good time for everybody, except people who do demons. I guess that's not as good a time for them, but, you know, can't win them all. After that was Gigarmo and Key, Cirque, which... Part of the reason I agreed to even do this show is some of these songs are a real bop. And the Gigarmo and Key, Cirque, it's like so weirdly jazzy and sort of like you're in the lounge and I have to explain it. Like, I don't know. It's definitely a vibe. If you get on the YouTubes, the video for the Gigarmo and Key 666 is actually pretty quality. I would recommend it. Will it make the song make more sense? No. But, you know, maybe you'll get some enjoyment out of it. And so, obviously, the response song, I mean, I had to think about 10 seconds on this one. Iron Maiden's Number of the Beast. We both got the number. It's a popular number, you know? 6966. Neighbor of the Beast, 667. That's true. And so that was our first... It feels longer, doesn't it? Well, it's actually a little bit of dips and bobs in there, but, you know... Essentially, four songs. And our next track is going to be Myron Lefebvre's Train Set in the Sky. So, Myron, he's a guy, he loves Jesus. But you know what else he loves? Trains. And you know where he wants them? No, he wants them up high. What does that have to do with Jesus? Unsure? Maybe the trains are a metaphor. Maybe you're heading to heaven on a train. If you find this video on YouTube, you will notice a conspicuous lack of flying trains. There's shots of trains. There's shots of the sky. But no shots of trains up in the sky. Real missed opportunity, honestly. And that's why Christian rock will never quite make it. At least that's my preliminary. Maybe after all these 12 songs play, I'll have a different opinion. But I won't. But before we get to that, obviously we're going to pay some bills and we're going to hit you with some promos before you hear the beautiful Myron Lefebvre. Of course, you are listening to KNSJ 89.1 FM Descanso, serving San Diego and the San Diego region. 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They're at 1055 F Street in East Village. They are only less than a mile away from the convention center. And they just expanded into a new, like their neighbor, I guess. 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So they're twice as big now. There's a lot more comics. There's, you know, always a fun movie on. 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So, yeah, it's, you know, stick with the show. We're having fun. We're going to play you some weird, goofy, enjoyable question mark Christian music followed by secular devil music. And we're going to have a good time. You know, it's rough out there right now. It's a mess out there. Whenever you're listening to this, the world's, you know, it's been better. Things have been less, you know. So, with that in mind, whatever we can do to cure the blahs, to soothe our hearts, we're going to do. And if that means playing a bunch of goofy, strange, questionable Christian music followed by some fun secular music, then heck yeah, I'm going to do it. This is DJ Super Rob. Welcome to Thrill Street KNSJ 89.1 FM Descanso. Let's keep it rolling. All right. How about
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7: Yes, I did. I saw a woman psychiatrist, and she said I was OCD, one cool dude, and she understands the way I think right now, and everything's cool, everything's copacetic, everybody's happy.

0: law-abiding citizens report satanic crimes in every state. Well-organized satanic groups are creating a rain of death and destruction. These highly destructive Satanists make families their primary targets. They believe that the breakdown of the family unit will guarantee the destruction of goodness, morality, and civilization. 50% of bizarre murders may be linked directly to satanic and other occult organizations. Members of satanic and occult groups come from all walks of life. Many are highly intelligent individuals. They desire quick answers and the ability to cause instant changes. What if I'm a weirdo? Anton Sandor LaVey, founder of the Church of Satan, was once a circus lion tamer. Others are drawn into Satanism by heavy metal rock music, almost to the point of addiction. Warning signs of satanic behavior may be apparent, such as a sudden, bitterly antagonistic attitude towards family and religion. To help determine if someone you know is drawn to Satanism, review these levels of satanic involvement. The fun and games level may include conversations, which could lead into the second level, referred to as the dabblers. Joining a satanic or occult group will, in time, lead into the no-turning-back stage. You should look further for ritual items such as a pentagram, a chalice or goblet, a decorative dagger or knife, a personal diary with a black cover, which is called a book of shadows, and possibly a small makeshift altar. If you discover items such as these, contact your local law enforcement agency at once. The cross of confusion is an ancient Roman symbol questioning the existence or validity of Christianity. The hexagon, also referred to as the Seal of Solomon, is frequently used by many young people in the occult world. A triangle is the place where a demon would appear in conjured rituals. Sometimes you may see the goat's head superimposed within the pentagram. The letters ACDC, which stand for Antichrist, Devil Child, horns and tail added to any letter of the alphabet, a lightning bolt indicating heaven to hell strength.
1: I am sayer of the law. Here come all that be new to learn the law. Say the words. Learn the law.
0: Members of satanic or occult groups share common traits. The desire to perform certain bizarre acts that society condemns. Mind control, or the power to force others to act out whatever is commanded of them. And the access to perform perverted sex acts, such as homosexuality, bisexuality, sodomy, bestiality, and necrophilia. All of these acts are carried out in the name of Satan, and that is when the nightmare begins for decent people everywhere. Overcoming this evil begins with every family. Parents must provide attention and love, protecting their children from corrupt influences and insisting on proper education. When this is accomplished, you can be confident that children will grow into happy, well-adjusted, and productive citizens, free from satanic and occultic influences. When this is accomplished, you can be confident that children will grow into happy, well-adjusted, and productive citizens, free from satanic and occultic influences.

0: Some people try to say, well, you Christians are against science. No, no, no, I like science. I'm against evolution because it's not part of science. Evolution's a lie. Buckle up. Hang on. Let's go. Anybody ever heard of Charles Darwin? We'll find out the hamster evolved first, slowly turned into a cat, elephant, horse, turtle, and human. We made it, folks. We have a dog, a wolf, a coyote, and a banana. Which one is not like the others? Trilobite eyes are unbelievable. There's National Pornographic, a Geographic.
1: Do you think I'm evil, James?
2: Evil isn't a clinical diagnosis. Good and evil are societal constructs, effectively subjective value statements.
1: Do you think my victims thought I was evil?
2: Why is it so important that I think you're evil?
1: My name is Legion, for we are many. It's about everyone. The entire human race. All of us against all of you.
2: Well, you know, if that's the case, your side's not doing too well.
1: Do you really believe that, James? James, the average high school graduate reads at a sixth grade level.
3: Right now, your world currently has 40 million slaves.
1: More than the Romans had at the height of their empire. You want to know the best part, though? Half of those. Half. Are sex slaves, James.
3: Bottom line is you're done. It's over, that's it.
1: And we did it all right to your face, James. 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

0: Hi, folks. It's DJ Super Rob. You're back. We're back. We're all back. It's Welcome to Thrill Street, a production of KNSJ 89.1 FM, Descanso, serving San Diego and the San Doggy Oggy Ego region. Woof, woof, bark, bark. What's rough? San Diego. So you're still listening to our Heaven and Hell show. If you're just tuning in, you're probably very confused, but essentially, I'm playing you a list of the 12 quote-unquote best songs from a show called Fire by Night, which was a Christian imitation of Saturday Night Live that was part of and helped set off the Satanic Panic of the 80s and 90s. And we're following each of these wonderful Christian songs with the secular demonic response. So, you know, we're having some fun here. It's a special show. It's a challenge show. But, you know, that's what we're doing right now. So, first thing I'll do is tell you what you just heard. So, starting off the last bit of music we heard in the last hour, we started that set with Myron Lefebvre, Trains Up in the Sky. Look up! So, Trains Up in the Sky, such a good song. I will repeat once again, in the video, there are trains, there is sky, but the two never combine. So it's just trains and there's sky. We have to imagine the up in the... But, you know, it's not so much a powerful religious message as a song by a Christian band singing about, hey, wouldn't it be cool if there were trains in the sky? So, obviously, we followed that up with Ozzy's Crazy Train. I mean, you talk about the most demonic guy you can think of and his song about trains. Clearly, that's a pretty easy one for one. Then we played you a fun PSA from the height of the Satanic Panic to give you an idea of the kind of stuff that was on TV all the time, warning you, you know, your D&D game or your kids', you know, candles could be the devil. So, after that, we played you a band called Harvest, and they've played Give Them Back, Give Them Back, which I'm assuming means the souls of the Christians and not, you know, your pogs, because, boy, if I had a dime for all the pogs that got stolen from me, I'd be like, give them back in the name of the Lord. Well, we followed that up with one of my favorite non-Christian songs. That was Super Cassettes, Be Gay, Do Drugs, Hail Satan. Yeah, pretty straightforward song name. You're like, oh, what do you call this song, guys? Oh, it's called Be Gay, Do Drugs, Hail Satan. What's it about? Well, so that was our follow-up there. After that, we played you Brian Duncan's Darkness Is Falling, which, of course, is, you know, Christian song about how it's all getting dark. And I mean, maybe it was written during a power outage. Not really sure. But that was Darkness Is Falling, another track off the 12 best, quote-unquote, songs from Fire by Night. And then, of course, we ended the hour with Beck's Satan Gave Me a Taco, as well as some more, you know, ridiculousness, as we always do. So, we started out this side with a bang, and that was Keith Green's No One Believes in Me Anymore. I think he was talking about Satan and not himself, Keith Green, who, as far as I know, everyone believes in. Another Christian rocker who made a few sweet, quote-unquote, Christian tracks, but that was No One Believes in Me Anymore, followed by Battlesnake, I Killed Satan. Of course, no one believes him anymore because Battlesnake killed him. Also, Battlesnake, great name for a band. I think they're British. And that's one of the newer songs on this list, actually, so funny enough. So, we followed that up, of course, with Kim Boyle's Love Resurrection. And no, it's not Love Erection, guys, okay? Get your heads out of the gutter. It's Love Resurrection, because ladies can make Christian rock, too. You'll notice there's not many of them on the list. Gosh, I wonder why. And after that, we followed up with Twin Temple, Satan's a Woman. As you may or may not know, Twin Temple is the satanic kind of doo-wop throwback band that got kicked off a tour for being into the devil and then picked up because they're so rad. Oh, I'd love to see Twin Temple live. Will it happen? Who knows? So anyway, we got more music coming for you. We got more tracks to play in this Heaven and Hell episode. A challenge not only for me, but perhaps for the listener. But maybe you'll like it. I don't know. I mean, I dig it, right? It's a fun thing we're doing. We're playing the Jesus songs. We're playing the devil's songs. And we're just having a blast out here, you know? That's what we're trying to do. This is Welcome to Thrill Street, KNSJ 89.1 FM, Descanso. 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
2: That's the kind of rules I play by.
3: All right, well, now the next thing to do is to toss the salad. Okay, what did you say? 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Toss the salad? Yeah. Toss the salad. Yeah, toss the salad. Okay. Yeah, wait a minute, Joey, what are you doing?
4: Who says vaping is safer than cigarettes?
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He's inside all of us. He's in here. In your hearts. He's what makes us not want to go to work, exercise, or tell the truth. He's what makes us want to party and have sex with each other all night long. He's that little voice in your mind that says fuck to the people you hate. Now, you can stay out here and fight on the ground and cry like babies, or you can go in there like friends, rock. Yeah.

All right, folks, we're back. You've been listening to Welcome to Thrill Street on KNSJ 89.1 FM, Descanso, serving San Diego and the San Doggy Diego region. Look good. So, welcome to Thrill Street. I'm your host, DJ Super Rob. This in particular is the Heaven and Hell episode 166. You know, it's five away from, you know, the bad number. So, obviously, the challenge was to play the 12 songs from the Fire by Night top 12 Christian rock song soundtrack made by the This Fire podcast. And that's what we've done. So, let me tell you what you just listened to. You heard Stephen Wiley's Bible Break. It's a Bible Break. And Stephen Wiley spits Hot Fire, one of the early innovators in Bible hip hop. Pretty good track. After that, we followed up with Run DMC's Raising Hell, which felt very appropriate, and it's also a legit good hip-hop track. After that, we played you Ozzy's Suicide Solution. Ozzy makes our anti-list twice. Good for him. He deserves it. And after that was Rick Kua. Don't say suicide! Oh, Rick Kua. That's the name of the track. So that felt like a pretty good one-for-one right there. Honestly. So after that, of course, we played you some promos, and then we played you Glad with Who Do You Love? And we responded by explaining that we love the closest Satan. That was from the Tenacious D film, one of the finest films ever made. After that, we played you Morgan Cryer's, what an appropriate name, right? Morgan Cryer's Pray in the USA. Which, of course, is about how you just can't pray in the USA, huh? Boy, well, tell me about it. Yeah. So, luckily for him, you can still be found there. People are. So, that was Working Tires Pray in the USA, and we are going to finish out the list with the most appropriate song to finish the track with, Kenny Marks' The Party Is Over. So, to those of you playing at home, the 12 tracks that appeared on the This Fire's list of Best Fire by Night music are Carmen, A Little Bit More Conviction, that's how we started the show. We followed that up with DeGarmo and Keith 666, Myron Lefebvre's Trains of No Star, Brian Duncan's Darkness Is Falling, Keith Green's No One Believes in Me Anymore, aka Satan, Kim Boyle's Love, Resurrection, Stephen Wiley's Bible Break, Rick Kua's Don't Say Suicide, Glad Who Do You Love, Morgan Cryer's Pray in the USA, and of course, Kenny Marks, The Party's Over. So, we played them all, and of course, our party is over here at Welcome to Thrill Street, because the show is over, but I hope you enjoyed this weird challenge I did, and we'll see you next week, maybe, or 2 weeks, I don't know. You gotta, you know, as soon as we can pray in the USA. I'm out, folks. DJ, super loud. But enjoy. Kenny Marks.

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2: This week on Making Contact. Why do so many Americans lack access to basic nutritional food in a nation that harvests an abundance of produce each year? What role has corporate greed played in engineering food deserts?
3: Food deserts aren't an accident. They're a product of the free market. They're a result of deliberate corporate decisions.
4: I think the food industry is the most corrupt right now in America, and also the most broken.
5: In some cases, restrictive covenants prohibit future grocery store use for anywhere from 15 to, in some cases, 50 years. This leaves entire communities without a nearby option for fresh, healthy food.
2: We are feeling it. And feeling it bad. Milk is over $6 a gallon, ground beef over $10 a pound, and a loaf of bread $5. President Donald Trump said he'd end inflation. Instead, he killed a major policy initiative to increase competitive pricing and dangerously deregulated the grocery industry, all while scoffing at the idea that affordability was an important issue for many Americans. So is it really inflation? Or is it something even more pernicious? Greedflation. On today's Making Contact, we take a look at the one industry that affects everyone every day, America's grocery industry, and why either your basket is empty or your wallet is. We talk with experts about the business of food, including community organizers fighting for food justice, a best-selling author, and a 30-year grocery industry insider who peels back the cover on industry practices that have caused nutritional wastelands, also known as grocery deserts, throughout the United States. I'm Casey J. Adler, and this is Making Contact. With mergers, consolidations, and the crushing of independents, the Big Four, Walmart, Kroger, Costco, and Albertsons are raising prices to astronomical levels. Community organizers in California are faced with an even more insidious industry practice that seems on the surface both anti-consumer and anti-business. The Grocery Covenant. This is Beth Smoker. She's the policy director of the California Food and Farming Network.
3: So I spoke at a legislative hearing giving testimony about AB 1857, which is a bill we're a proud co-sponsor of called the Grocery Store Access Act. It is a bill that will prohibit grocery store restrictive covenants, which are clauses that restrict grocery stores from moving in. They can be there even after a grocery store has left. So I like to think of them as a ghost, or the SF Gate recently called them zombies, where a grocery store has left, but they leave behind this restriction that allows no other grocery store to move in for a set number of years.
2: So, when you see a boarded up grocery store, usually in a rundown shopping center or a gym that's moved into an old supermarket, it may be the result of a restrictive covenant.
3: There's actually really important legal history. The scholar, Professor Christopher Leslie out of UC Irvine, he's traced back racial covenants during white flight. So Black families were blocked from moving to the suburbs, and then supermarkets followed white families out and pulled their stores from the neighborhoods left behind. And then when those stores left, they often left behind these restrictive covenants, just further concreting these spaces without any grocery access.
2: Kyle Winterbor is an investigative policy analyst who studies food systems and corporate power. He's written about grocery covenants on his research site, Winterbor Policy Dig.
1: There was a recent article from The Guardian. It goes into a whole town from Rhode Island of 45,000 people. And the researcher was able to find three covenanted parcels, and now they're only served by one grocer. And it was just a wild story because when they went through Woonsocket in Rhode Island, and their Stop and Shop closed in 2004, Walmart quit town in 2011, and then they left another restrictive covenant as well. So there's like only one grocery store left right now.
2: What does it matter to a grocery store if they move or terminate a lease to prohibit another grocery store from moving in?
1: Grocery stores will do this sometimes just for getting a competitive edge. Perhaps say that Target was looking at this space and Walmart didn't want them to come in afterwards. Or let's say Walmart had another store about 10 miles away. That would just be an instance where the company would want to actually try and bring this into fruition, because it's kind of hard to tell as well when the covenants are there. And there's like other ways that they can do it as well, in like lease agreements and different things like that. So basically they're just doing some land banking and like just not monopolizing the land. I would say that they're definitely causing an impact in food deserts and helping lead to them. In 2003, there was a Chicago City Council member that really wanted his grocery store to stay open afterwards because they were running into this issue. There was an empty grocery store in his district for a long time, and the residents kept asking for something to come in, and they had to literally go fight to get this covenant removed. And that led to a whole bunch of city council action there, and was the first time the U.S. ever was actually banning them in the municipality. So these definitely all fit into causing some parts of food deserts. So this is just one aspect, and it's the geographic and access side.
2: In one study, the USDA says an estimated 53.6 million people, or 17.4% of the U.S. population, lives in tracts that are considered food deserts.
6: My name is Deja Thomas. I'm the manager of strategic partnerships and community initiatives at the Los Angeles Food Policy Council. So there's these long-standing structural factors like redlining and structural racism that have disinvested into communities, that have shaped neighborhood income levels. And these are historical practices, many of which are banned now, but the effects of them we still see today, where these very same communities that are redlined, like if you look at a map of South Central LA, the same areas that are redlined are also the same areas that are most food insecure in the city. So food deserts themselves, some folks say food apartheid or food desert being engineered. The communities themselves, ultimately folks are lacking direct access to things like healthy food, staple goods. And then we also see food deserts are oftentimes inundated with fast food and unhealthy options that just might be the convenient option rather than travel into another neighborhood. And so you end up with higher transportation costs, but then that is also then paired with less opportunity for purchasing and consuming healthy food, which does obviously have related impacts on diet-related chronic diseases like diabetes, high blood pressure, hypertension, high cholesterol, and things like that. Food deserts and occurrences of those diet-related illnesses in high measures are correlated to each other. So we know the two are connected.
7: My name is Cameron Mims-Jones, and I'm here on behalf of Nourish California, a statewide anti-hunger policy organization in strong support of AB 1857. In Black communities across California, a supermarket loss has followed decades of redlining, segregation, and disinvestment. In Los Angeles, many grocery stores closed after the 1992 uprising and never returned. For many residents, the disappearance of culturally relevant grocery stores has felt like a punishment for demanding justice. Families are often forced to travel far outside of their neighborhoods just to buy food. Restrictive covenants exacerbate these issues, When stores leave, they leave these legal barriers that prevent another grocery store from coming in the location for decades. Communities could not see these restrictions, and they could not challenge them, but they lived with the consequences.
2: In decades past, grocers were located on the corner, knew your name, cashed your check, provided credit when you were short, had a butcher shop that had scraps for your dog, and pickles in a barrel that kids liked to pick out while giving you a baker's dozen of donuts. Not anymore.
8: There's ample documentation, particularly with the two big chains, Kroger and Albertsons, that they've spent the last decade using these stores as ATMs for shareholders, sending billions and billions of dollars to shareholders in the form of buybacks and dividends, instead of investing in the workers, instead of investing in store decor, making these stores better looking, instead of investing in better, healthier supply chains, etc.
2: That's Errol Schweitzer. He's a 30-year veteran of the grocery industry, former head of purchasing for Whole Foods Market, and host of the food justice podcast, The Checkout. In other words, he knows groceries inside and out.
8: So the United States had antitrust law that was in force. You had, in particular, the Sherman Act and then the Robinson-Patman Act, which was primarily around price discrimination, not allowing larger chains to set prices adversely impacting their competitors, protecting suppliers from undue pressure from larger retailers. And starting in the 70s, the legal interpretation changed, particularly Robert Bork, a reactionary lawyer, who pretty much said we should make these companies get as big as possible because they'll be able to deliver efficiencies and lower prices and all this other free market mythologies, which initially just led to the rapid expansion of Walmart. And so now Walmart is by far the largest grocery chain. Walmart plus Sam's Club is nearly 30 cents of every grocery dollar in the United States.
2: Walmart, which was founded by Sam Walton, started in Arkansas and grew throughout the South. Walmart undercut Main Street businesses, soon driving out small mom-and-pop stores in almost every retail category, but most especially, groceries. Walmart now operates internationally and is the second largest company in the world in terms of total revenues. It enjoys a virtual monopoly throughout much of rural America.
8: And then you have other chains like Albertsons, which has done the same, and Vons, Pavilions, Safeway is owned by Albertsons in California. So Albertsons and Kroger are essentially monopolies in the Bay Area as well as in Southern California. And so this economic concentration has led to an actual decline in the number of grocery stores. Some analyses have pointed to a 25% decline in the number of grocery stores since the late 1990s, when this wave of consolidation really picked up speed. And so this has led to larger and larger stores, particularly in wealthier suburbs. And so in a lot of like urban neighborhoods on the one hand, there's a case to be made that you have neighborhoods that are, quote, food deserts. I don't like that term. I prefer the term food apartheid, which designates we have separate food systems, separate types of food options depending on race and class, which I think is a lot easier to prove in the data, and that retailers actually market towards that. You know, it's rare that you find an upscale natural food store in a very poor area, hence food apartheid, or as we say in the grocery industry, it's market segmentation, right? And likewise, rural areas too, where you have a proliferation of dollar stores and discounters, just like in many urban areas. So I call the dollar stores are like the locusts after the plague being consolidation, the growth of Walmart and these larger grocery chains.
4: I kind of use the word monopoly. It's a company that's so powerful that they can shape a market.
2: Austin Frerich is the author of Barons, Money, Power, and the Corruption of America's Food Industry.
4: To me, grocery covenants are just an example of a classic tool in the toolbox of monopolists, how to entrench your market power.
2: All this market manipulation and consolidation has had its predictable effect.
4: There's a USDA data set that says how much each country spends on food. And of the 100 countries it monitors, the US has the sixth highest. We spend the sixth highest on groceries. And it's just like for the longest time, industry justified all this shenanigans, to be blunt, because it's said it made food cheap. And it's just not true anymore. We're paying more for garbage. And people just know it. I mean, keep in mind, like going back to meatpacking, a lot of meat now is butchered in small towns. And these are basically like no one's paying attention here. You know, the New York Times just seems to only care about like what's the fancy vegan restaurant in Manhattan. So it's just a lot of these stories go hidden. And they kind of get away with anything now. I mean, they run these states at this point, like extraction colonies. I think about that with Iowa. Like, I'm from Iowa. Iowa used to be known, like the big history book in Iowa called it the Middlelands. We think of Iowa, think of Field of Dreams, Family of Fire. That's all dead. I mean, Iowa now has second highest cancer rate in America, has a water crisis, has an obesity crisis, and has one of the biggest modern political swings in America. And to me, this is the story of what happens when it becomes an extraction colony. We shouldn't be shocked that the politics of rage filled the void. When you actually tell people, you paint the picture, it's dark. It's like really dark. I don't think people in certain cities really get how broken some of these areas are.
2: Do these covenants actually show up in people's neighborhoods? Beth Smoker says they do.
3: Yeah, in so many ways. The most visually obvious is that they first create a food desert in many neighborhoods. So food deserts aren't an accident. They're a product of the free market. They're a result of like deliberate corporate decisions. For example, down in Chula Vista, there is an Albertsons that has been another strategy that they use is called going dark. They continue to pay their lease year after year, but their store is closed. It's boarded up, it's vacant, and they're paying tens of thousands of a month. And doing that to protect other stores that they own within a couple mile radius. And they know that it's on purpose. So yes, it's purposeful, and that has created a food desert in that neighborhood.
2: This is not the only anti-consumer practice that grocery chains employ.
4: A big classic play by monopolists is a phrase known as most favored nations, where companies essentially require whatever price you offer to me, you cannot offer a lower price to anyone else. So if you sell me a box of Cheerios for a dollar, you have to sell the next person for $1.50 or $1.10. And so it's like that, like, and it, here's the thing, individually, the things don't sound that big of a deal, but when you put these tools together, they really lock in and entrench the power. So that local store that doesn't have all this stuff, that's usually why they close and go bankrupt.
2: Under the Biden administration, the Federal Trade Commission sued PepsiCo, accusing it of giving Walmart better prices than it gave other grocers. The Trump administration dropped the case.
8: Yeah, I could give you one example, because it's what we call in the grocery industry the waterbed effect. It's been very hard to document because people are very afraid of retaliation and don't want to reveal the open secrets that we all kind of know what's going on.
4: And there's a really good recent example. Under the Biden administration, the Federal Trade Commission chair, Lina Khan, did an investigation. There's this old law that used to be enforced called the Robinson-Patman Act that would essentially preserve competition between suppliers and Walmart. And when Ronald Reagan got elected, the law basically hasn't been enforced since then. She looked into it, and what she discovered was Pepsi. The Trump administration tried to essentially hide this case. People sued to get this information released. It was discovered there's a grocery store in North Carolina was essentially trying to lower the prices on Pepsi. And keep in mind with Walmart, Walmart sells one in three groceries, you know, Sam's Club plus Walmart. And in any line of business, you treat your largest customer the best way possible. And the thing with Walmart, though, is it's not like you're negotiating with them equally. The best example I ever heard of Walmart is Walmart has so much power. It doesn't want to kill you, but it wants to keep you on life support. And so Pepsi was so afraid of Walmart because it's its largest buyer that it was really afraid that in these markets, this company was so aggressively cutting prices on Pepsi. There's all these documents came out that Pepsi was essentially trying to increase the prices on this grocery store, what it was charging it, so that the store couldn't be price competitive with Walmart. And that's just like one little example of that. It's you step back and look at that bigger story of like, the goal of any corporate executive is monopoly. You want to capture the economic system, reinforce your bottom line, and you want to undermine anything that threatens you. So either the classic behavior too is to engage in predatory pricing, or you basically lose money until you drive your competitor out of business. But I think that that really concrete Pepsi example shows you that the notion of Walmart as being the cheapest is just no longer true. And also, like, let's not forget with Walmart, like, it's their largest employer in America, the world's richest family, but yet so many of their employees, like, their whole business is built on government assistance for their employees because they don't pay a living wage. So, like, let's not forget that incredible detail. Like, that is such an advantage they have over everyone else because they get so much government assistance.
2: Austin is referring to a 2020 Government Accountability Office report, which found Walmart among the largest employers of workers relying on SNAP and Medicaid in the states that provided data.
4: To me, the scary thing of this moment is Walmart's vertical. We're seeing in both Walmart and other companies like it, vertical plays into the food system. The concerns a century ago was a lot of the vertical plays, both by the meat packers getting into retail, but also A&P was a large grocery store a century ago that was also got into the production, making food. Walmart's in now has its own milk plants. I believe it has three, and it's making its own slaughterhouses. At what point does this end? Like, do we want Walmart being a farmer? Like, what is a farmer? And also what happens is just another, here's just another low-wage worker in the cog of their machine. It's just more market power for them. That to me is a bigger concern here is it's just like, it's like a, an octopus that keeps, you know, gobbling up new things. And it's almost like a company store at this point. When you, like, you really think about what a Walmart supercenter is, it's a mall without walls. Then look at this moment we're living in. The single largest donor to President Trump's inauguration, his second inauguration, was the largest meat pack in the world, JBS. JBS was giving him advice on the whole Venezuela kidnapping of their president, giving him advice before he announces a massive importation of beef. And keep in mind, it's not like there's like this lovely company. And it's saying a lot for right now in America. I keep saying that. I think they're the most corrupt company in America. I mean, they pled guilty to become a monopolist or bribery. They bribed over 1,800 Brazilian politicians to become a monopolist. And it wasn't like they came in America with the best and brightest. They just bought a bunch of American companies, notably Swift and Pilgrim's Pride. And think about JBS is, you go to their website, you can see all the 100-some brands they own. But if you notice, their name's not on any of their brands. So you're probably buying their product and not even realizing it. That's to your list. Is monopolies make bad tasting food? I think that's like been really underappreciated. It's like how bad food's gotten in America is because of taste. Like they cut corners, monopolists cut corners. We just know that's what happens. When you're not a competitive market, you're not trying to always bring your A game, you get lazy and you just make bad products.
2: Making Contact. We'll be right back.
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0: Welcome back to Making Contact. I'm Casey J. Adler, and we're talking about grocery covenants and the food deserts they leave behind. So what can be done? Industry insider Errol Schweitzer emphasizes that good food is not just a luxury for the rich.
1: I personally believe that, yes, good food should be a human right, period. And it should be the role of public policy, of public institutions, to operationalize that right. I'm consulting for the Mamdani administration in New York around operationalizing the right to food through public grocery stores, publicly subsidized grocery stores. We do that every day in the military. It's called the military commissary system. It's merely a civilian version of it, right? You have cooperative grocery stores like consumer co-ops, food co-ops, and then you have independent and employee-owned stores that are still accountable to their owners and can't always do this, but really, I would say, do a better job of trying. So for folks who've been in the military, there are 236 commissaries, formerly known as the PX, the Post Exchange. They're essentially grocery stores, gas stations, apparel, like general services stores on every U.S. military base. The wholesale volume of these stores is about $5+ billion a year. When you would add in a typical retail markup, closer to $8 billion, making them a top 25 U.S. grocery chain. The military commissaries have been ranked number 27 out of all grocery chains by Dunnhumby Consumer Preference Index, putting it pretty high up because there's hundreds and hundreds of grocery chains in the United States. It is the largest publicly owned grocery sector in the Western world. The military commissary predates most of the supermarket industry. It's over 150 years old. It's evolved alongside the supermarket industry, fully publicly subsidized. The United States does it already. Nobody panic. Millions and millions of military service members and their families use it every day, and they love it. If you go to the Google website of the Fort Hamilton Commissary in Brooklyn, New York, near where I live, it has 5 stars on Google. You know how hard it is for a grocery store to have 5 stars? People love it. It does one thing really well. It sells products cheaper. How much cheaper? It is congressionally mandated to have a 23.7% discount to the marketplace. So the Mamdani model copies a few aspects of this. The Mamdani model is saying we're going to discount a core basket of pantry items at 30% to the marketplace. The stores will be publicly owned. However, they're going to outsource operations to private sector supermarkets in order to take advantage of their supply chain. The whole point here is to offer healthy, fresh products at an affordable price, patterned off of what we do every day in the military commissary system that over 8 million military service members and family members shop at daily in the United States.
0: The California legislature has passed a bill to ban any future restrictive grocery covenants. Here is State Assembly Majority Leader Cecilia Aguiar-Curry testifying in favor of AB 1857.
2: No community should lose a grocery store and then be prevented from getting another one for decades, and we've seen that. Recent amendments to the bill provide a local government process to strike a restrictive covenant instead of revoking all existing restrictive covenants.
0: In other words, lobbyists got the bill watered down. No new grocery covenants can be written, but existing ones stay in place unless someone finds them and asks local governments to strike them down. Making Contact requested an interview with the California Grocers Association. We did not hear back. But the California Business Properties Association, which represents commercial landlords, said in a written statement that AB 1857 would broadly invalidate privately negotiated commercial property agreements between businesses. In Washington state, where lawmakers considered a similar bill, a grocery industry lobbyist, Brandon Housekeeper, told legislatures his members don't oppose curbing the misuse of covenants, but asked for exceptions.
3: Restrictive covenants, when narrowly tailored, can serve legitimate business purposes, particularly in protecting the investments that we make, safeguarding confidential information, and supporting the viability of services in underserved communities. A broad prohibition risks unintended consequences.
1: You need to sell safe, healthy, fresh, affordable food. If you close a location because you can't do business in that location, somebody else should be able to open up a grocery store in that location, whether it impacts your business or not. You know, quote unquote, ethnic markets, as in, you know, markets that appeal to Hispanic, Latin American consumers, Asian or South Asian consumers, or other, you know, discounters that are trying to sell cheaper products, would be happy to move into these spaces to serve the communities, period.
4: Well, I think that there are like less supermarkets, so maybe they have like a competitive advantage. And there are like a lot of like the local shops are going away because of those like big brands, like Costco, Walmart, all those like big brands, Whole Foods. And that's why like the local markets, there aren't a lot of local shops. Like our salary doesn't match our consumer power, so we just like have less and less money to spend on like everything.
5: But I mean, I know just basic like milk and eggs and basic stuff like that is gone up higher. I only can get like certain amount of things and that's it, you know. Sometimes I had to cut back on a lot of stuff, having to use credit cards, max out credit cards, all that stuff just to eat.
0: That's it for today's show. 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I'm your host and producer, Casey J. Adler. This show is produced by John Johns and Dan Pavlish, our senior producer. Ace Estwick is our executive producer and audio editor. 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

0: This is Building Bridges. I'm Mimi Rosenberg. Harlem has long been a crossroads of Black liberation and international solidarity. And this past weekend, that history came alive again at the Schomburg Center for Research in Black Culture. Hundreds gathered for Voices for Peace. Cuba is not a threat. Joining Cuban and U.S. voices against the economic blockade and threats of war, and for Cuba's sovereignty and the right to self-determination. Cuban Foreign Minister Bruno Rodriguez Padilla addressed the gathering alongside activists and community leaders invoking the historic ties between Cuba and Harlem. From Arturo Schomburg to the celebrated 1960 meeting of Fidel Castro and Malcolm X. Today on Building Bridges, we bring you voices from the gathering and a message increasingly urgent in this dangerous moment. Cuba is not a threat. End the blockade. No war on Cuba.
1: Cuba, sí.
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3: Welcome to the Schomburg Center for Research in Black Culture. I'm Deputy Director Casey Matthews. On behalf of our Director Joelle Bivens, our staff and volunteers, I'm pleased to welcome you all to the Schomburg Center. And a special honor it is to welcome our distinguished guest, the Foreign Minister of Cuba, Bruno Rodriguez Padilla. Mr. Minister, we're very pleased to have you back with us. We've had the opportunity to welcome you to the Center previously as guest of the People's Forum. And it's wonderful to see you here again, back at our home in Harlem. There's a long, remarkable connection between Harlem and Cuba and the Schomburg Center and Cuba, a connection that expresses through literature, music, intellectual life, and movements for liberation and justice. Two pillars of Schomburg Center's history remind us of this connection. Our namesake, Puerto Rican-born Arturo Alfonso Schomburg, and the African-American poet and author Langston Hughes, whose ashes are interred in the anterior lobby to this auditorium. You pass over the spirit of Langston every day. Arturo Schomburg worked with Cuban and Puerto Rican activists against Spanish colonial rule and was heavily influenced by José Martí and the Cuban Revolutionary Party here in New York City. Schomburg helped found Las Dos Antillas, the Two Antilles, dedicated to the independence of both Cuba and Puerto Rico. And in Schomburg's personal collection is the literary essay, Echoes de Alma, by journalist, intellectual, and revolutionary Rafael Alcera. That book is currently on display here at the Schomburg Center in the exhibition to uncover and reveal to the world the library of Arturo Schomburg. Langston Hughes, like Schomburg, traveled to Cuba and was deeply interested in his people, culture, and revolutionary traditions. His relationship with the Cuban poet Nicolas Guillén is especially significant. The two writers recognized in one another a shared commitment to exploring Black identity, culture, freedom, and the possibilities of solidarity across borders. These connections feel particularly appropriate this evening. So tonight, as we welcome the Foreign Minister of Cuba to Harlem, we're participating in this tradition of intellectual exchange, cultural dialogue, and recognition of our deep historical ties. Mr. Minister, on behalf of the Schomburg Center, welcome back to Harlem.
4: Dr. Rosemary Mealy has been a reference for anyone who calls themselves an organizer in New York and in many parts of the US. Not just because she has written effectively about the history that brought Malcolm X and Fidel Castro together in Harlem, but because her constant reflection always seeks to enlighten where the real problems in society are, not where Washington tries to tell us. Thank you.

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0: On behalf of the People's Forum, it is our great honor and privilege to welcome our brother Bruno Rodriguez Padilla, Minister of Foreign Affairs of the Republic of Cuba and the entire Cuban delegation to Harlem. Tonight we gather not only to welcome our distinguished guests, but also to honor those historic connections and to affirm the importance of dialogue, friendship, solidarity, and peace amongst our people. Tonight we come full circle. We come together not only to reflect our history, but to reaffirm the historic friendship, struggles, and ties that bind our peoples. 66 years ago, just a few blocks from where we stand and sit tonight, history was made at Harlem's Hotel Teresa. Two extraordinary leaders, Malcolm X, El Hajj Malik El Shabazz, and Fidel Castro, met at a moment when nations on the continent of Africa were being liberated and asserting their independence from centuries of racism, colonialism, and indeed, the world was being transformed. That meeting, brothers and sisters, was more than a meeting between two leaders. It was a meeting of visions, a meeting of self-determination, a meeting rooted in resistance to domination, a meeting rooted in the belief that oppressed people have the right to determine their own destinies. And that is the legacy that we inherit tonight. Because Malcolm X and Fidel understood something very profound, that humanity's destiny is not to live forever in submission. It is not to accept oppression as inevitable. It is not to surrender our dignity, our sovereignty, and our right to determine our own future. The prophetic connections between Malcolm X and Fidel, rooted in self-determination, anti-imperialism, and solidarity amongst oppressed people, was crystallized right here in Harlem in September of 1960. And tonight, we stand in that tradition. Finally, let me be absolutely clear. Our solidarity with the nation and the people of Cuba is unconditional. We have heard the warnings from the U.S. State Department of Justice, including its September 16, 2026 edict concerning laws it says can be used against those it considers to be acting in the service of a foreign people, a foreign power. We will not allow threats of this government's actions to determine whether we speak, who we speak to, whether we organize, whether we protest, or whether we stand with the people of Cuba and any nation whose struggles we recognize as connected to our own. Let me say this. We are acting according to our conscience. When we see suffering, we respond. When we seek injustice, we speak. When we see cruelty and inhumanity as being perpetuated against Cuba, in Gaza, on the African continent, and among the indigenous peoples, and the pain and suffering caused by ICE with our neighbors here at home, we refuse to look away. That is not a crime. That is not a crime. That is our humanity. For more than six decades, our moral and political responsibility has called us to meet, to engage, to dialogue, to raise our voices, to organize, to protest, and to support humanitarian efforts. These are not acts of submission. They are acts of conscience. They are acts of solidarity. They are acts of resistance. And shared history, a history that teaches us that the struggles of our peoples are never isolated from one another. We reaffirm our commitment to building a world that is more just, more peaceful, and more equitable. For us, the Cuban Revolution represents a powerful expression of that vision, a vision rooted in the belief that people and nations have the right to shape their own destiny and a right to their own sovereignty. We are living in a moment when those in power are working to roll back hard-won gains, achieved through generations of struggle, sacrifice, resistance, and bloodshed. Victories that we must defend and never take for granted. And we must continue to struggle for a more and just and humane world. We cannot ignore that we see as devastating consequences of policies that have brought suffering to the Cuban people, nor can we ignore the catastrophic impact of the blockade and the continuing threats of U.S. military intervention. But hear me. As a United States government under the leadership of a convicted felon, a white nationalist grifter, and a warmonger, to identify just a few of those characteristics, who pursues policies aimed at further isolating Cuba, we must defend those principles that solidarity is not a crime. Now is the time to stand together, reaffirming our commitment to international solidarity. Now is not the time to retreat. Now is not the time to be silent. Organizing is not a crime. Dissent is not a crime. And that speaking for peace must never be treated as an act of hostility. So tonight from Harlem, from the same community where Malcolm and Fidel met 66 years ago, we say to you, Cuban friends, we will not be intimidated. We will not be silenced. Yes. We will continue to educate, mobilize, and organize against this illegal blockade because our solidarity is rooted not in fear, but in principle. So let the message from Harlem tonight be clear. We choose dialogue over confrontation. We choose solidarity over isolation. We choose humanity over hostility. And above all, we choose peace. We are the voices of peace, not genocide, not war. Cuba is not a threat. Thank you.

And lastly, we will hear from someone that Trump doesn't want you to hear, someone that the Trump administration would prefer that you never listen to, and that is the voice of the Cubans themselves. We're honored to have with us tonight Bruno Rodriguez Parrilla, Minister of Foreign Affairs of Cuba.

comrades, friends, sisters, brothers, queridos compatriotas, I bring greetings from revolutionary Cuba, from peaceful and friendly Cuba. My first message is of friendship, companionship, and solidarity with the people of the United States. I'll be prudent with my words, friendship, and solidarity with the people of the United States. I'll be prudent with my words so as not provide

which is against international law and the United Nations Charter. If a military action were taken place against Cuba, it would be an international crime and will cause deaths, pain, and terrible destructions. We hope that never happened, but we Cubans will fight on this case until victory. It is fair to ask, what excuse, reasonable justification could motivate such criminal action and such willingness to cause damage against a peaceful country? But the aggression also includes economic warfare with economic blockade, and in this year in particular, the energy blockade, the total fuel blockade. Since January of 2026, as a result of intimidation and coercion, not a single oil shipment has arrived in Cuba, with the only exception of this oil tanker that arrived in the country in April. No economy and no society can operate in the 21st century without fuel. But the aggression doesn't stop there. With additional sanctions and coercive measures almost on a weekly basis, the US has practically put on trade and commercial transportation with Cuba. I don't know what happened on Thursday in the State Department, because there is a practice of every other Thursday, they make an announcement of additional sanctions to Cuba. Let us wait for the next Thursday, but we are here. The impact can roughly be measured by economic statistics and the effect of the GDP, but the real bearing is of a human nature. It punishes the daily life of all humans in painful ways, which are difficult to explain. This is not collateral damage, but the deliberate punishment of the entire human population. It's a collective punishment, which is also an international crime. To try to justify such social brutal abuse, the US government resorts to the absurd allegation that Cuba poses an unusual and extraordinary threat to the national security and foreign policy of the United States, the most powerful nation on earth, a nuclear power with a huge technological advantages and military might. Nobody with a clear and honest mind would accept that allegation. Yet, it is a pretext used to punish the people of Cuba and apply secondary sanctions or threaten to apply them against any country or company that exports fuel and other products to Cuba. Cuba is not a threat to the US. Cuba is not a threat. The economic blockade is a threat to the entire Cuban people. Cuba is a country under fierce aggression. Cuba is not isolated. It enjoys the support of the majority of peoples around the world and all those that have a sense of justice, peace, and solidarity. Such aggression against Cuba deserves the clearest condemnation. Several heads of delegation at the UN this week have expressed in their respective statements at the General Assembly with a courage and full clarity their rejection of US punishment against the people of Cuba and have reiterated the need to put an end to the economic blockade. Dear comrades, sisters and brothers, compatriots, the challenge we face under these circumstances of aggression are immense. We are well aware of that, and we are not in a static

0: position. We don't have our arms crossed. We are mobilizing all our experience, the strength of our human resources, and the resilience of our people to adapt to this reality, find ways to stabilize economy, recover economic growth, and respond to the needs of our people with the greatest attention to social justice. Based on that, we are moving on in a process of changes that would lead to profound transformations of the economic and social model of the country based on our historical experience. On July 30th last, during the closing ceremony of the session of the National People's Power Assembly, President Miguel Díaz-Canel referred to the origin of these social and economic transformations that the country is introducing. He said, and I quote, "In view of the complex situation I have described, how can we prevail in the construction of socialism? How would we find the material and financial resources needed to preserve the social achievements attained by the revolution? As it already happened on former occasions, when we were faced with a particularly complex situation, such as a special period, when, under the guidance first of Commander-in-Chief and later on of Army General Raúl Castro, the economic model was transformed to adapt it to the challenging foreign circumstances demanded by the times, under the leadership of the Communist Party, in a collective and democratic way, in consultation with the people, without compromising the independence, the national sovereignty of the social achievement of the revolution." End quote. The National Assembly has adopted a new program with a new practices, actors, and economic concepts. All of that is being done in accordance with the Constitution in force, which was adopted through a free and universal referendum, and the conception of our socialist state of law and social justice. As was pointed out by the leader of the Cuban Revolution, Army General Raúl Castro Cruz, the most important thing will be, and quote, "the appropriate and timely implementation process with well-defined priorities and the conscious participation of the people. This process relies on the strength that we have built, the potential of our human resources, and the determination to respond to the needs of the people with the greatest possible social justice, without ceasing in our efforts to defend with utmost vigor and resolve the sovereignty and the right to self-determination. It's a very difficult juncture that is testing the strength of the Cuban Revolution, and we know that we need to face it with a courage and on our own. We have a high appreciation for the solidarity and sympathies we enjoy from people all over the world, from many citizens and organizations here in the US. Thank you very much. The material and humanitarian support is very important, so are the multiple expressions of a condemnation and rejection of the blockade. This solidarity is rooted in bonds that go back many years. It was Malcolm X who once said, and I quote, "The only way we will get our freedom for ourselves is to identify ourselves with every oppressed people in the world." Malcolm X said, "We are blood brothers to the peoples of Brazil, Venezuela, Haiti, and Cuba. Yes, Cuba," he said. Thank you very much, Adam. We enjoy here in the United States growing sentiments of support and solidarity from Cubans that live here and their families, as well as the sons and daughters of Cubans that moved here long ago. We learn from Fidel Castro Ruz, Cubans today are the product of his vision and his leadership. We pay tribute to Fidel in his centennial. In spite of the difficulties, regardless of the risk, no matter the pressures that we face today, in the year of his centennial birthday, I can assure all of you that the Cuban Revolution remains true to its roots and principles. That the road to socialism is our quest, and that solidarity is and will continue to be the defining feature of Cuba's foreign policy and of our engagement with the peoples all over the world. Long live international solidarity. Long live the friendship and fraternal bonds between our peoples. Cuba is not a threat. The blockade is. Cuba is not a threat. The blockade certainly is. Long live the friendship and fraternal bonds between the US and Cuban peoples. Solidarity is not a crime. The blockade is. Solidarity is not a crime. The blockade certainly is. As Fidel would say tonight, Patria muerte, vencer. Homeland, perder, we can overcome.
1: 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Cuba is not a threat. Recorded at Harlem's Schomburg Center for Research in Black Culture. Across borders, the demand heard in Harlem was clear. End the blockade. Reject military intervention. Respect Cuba's sovereignty. And let the Cuban people determine their own future. Because the bridges between peoples can be stronger when the walls erected by governments and solidarity, like resistance, know no borders. For Building Bridges, I'm Mimi Rosenberg. Educate, agitate, and organize, and keep building bridges.
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0: Red Crescent workers, an excerpt of Drop Site News' new investigation massacre at Manav, the school that became a grave. In March, President Trump and Defense Secretary Pete Hegseth denied the U.S. was responsible for bombing the school. They spoke to reporters aboard Air Force One.
1: Did the United States bomb a girls' elementary school in southern Iran on the first day of the war and kill 175 people?
2: In my opinion, based on what I've seen, that was done by Iran.
1: Is that true, Mr. Hegseth, that it was Iran who did that?
3: We're certainly investigating.
1: Still investigating.
3: But the only side that targets civilians is Iran.
2: We think it was done by Iran.
0: That was Defense Secretary Pete Hegseth and President Trump. In July, President Trump told a different story, appearing on Fox News, talking about the airstrike.
4: There are images from this site that show fragments that appear to be from U.S. Tomahawk missiles. Is it possible that old intelligence or a mistake during a very active time in the war led to this event?
2: It is, but it's also possible that those images that you have are AI generated. Now, I know we're waiting for a conclusive report. I don't think there can be a conclusive report.
0: Oh, really? So that's President Trump talking about the report. Jeremy Scahill, you are the co-founder of Drop Site News. This is incredible investigation massacre at Manav. Can you respond to what Hegseth and Trump said and talk about the state of the investigation into this deadly attack on the schools February 28th that killed over 150 people, as you said, 120 of them children?
5: Amy, I think there's only two possibilities here for what actually happened that day. On the one hand, it's possible that because Pete Hegseth came in with a tone set by Trump himself, that civilian deaths don't matter, that soldiers and military personnel should not worry about killing or injuring civilians, that they eliminated the entire department that is supposed to do civilian harm mitigation, that they used AI, including Maven systems developed by Palantir, to rush to develop as many targets as possible, that they had old satellite photos that indicated that this was a military base and not a school, and that because of that disregard for civilians and civilian life, they pushed forward and said, we want to break records. They're always talking about records and maximize lethality. And so it was a process where they didn't care and they just started striking everything. On the flip side of it, and you know, former senior State Department official told me this, knowing what she knows about the entire system and the fact that this was struck in the first hours of the first day of this war that they had been planning, that something very sinister may well be at the core of this. And so, you know, it's important to say, up until the year 2013, this area in Manav was actually a facility that was operated by the IRGC. We obtained documents, and the satellite photos also show this clearly, showing that in 2014, the school filed for registration, the IRGC donated the land, the province redistricted the whole area, and the IRGC actually moved most of its facilities nearly 2 miles away. That base, which was a publicly known base, was not hit during these attacks that morning. Instead, it was an area that was a school, a car wash, a clinic, what we would call in America a strip mall. And the only remaining IRGC building in that vicinity was an administrative office of the naval forces of the IRGC. And they had totally vacated that property after the June 2025 war. So what happened that day was there was literally no presence of the IRGC whatsoever there. And in fact, satellite photos from just weeks that the public can see from just weeks before this strike, you could see the murals on the wall. You could see the soccer field. Some of the satellite photos show shadows of tiny people playing outside. I spoke to Wes Bryant, who used to be one of the people in charge of civilian harm mitigation at the Pentagon up until 2025. His division was the one that Hegseth shut down. And he said that you, under the rules and the doctrine, they should have checked the most readily available satellite imagery before launching any strike of that nature. The other thing is Tomahawk cruise missiles have cameras on them. They can loiter. They can shift direction. So there are many, many questions that need to be asked about this. This is one of the single gravest war crimes that I'm aware of since Vietnam. It's akin to the Amariah shelter bombing in Baghdad, Iraq in the 1991 Gulf War, when the U.S. dropped a bomb, a bunker buster bomb, ripped open a hole in a bunker where hundreds of civilians were, and then dropped another 2,000-pound bomb directly, incinerating more than 400 people. It rises to the level of gravity of that crime. And it's really just shocking that there isn't more outcry from the American public and the U.S. Congress. This is one of the most severe war crimes. And it's not like, you know, the tone under Obama where he says, oh, oops, we tortured some folks, or they said, you know, we regret this. Trump's people are defiant about this. And the Democrats, you know, they're not in control of the Congress right now, but this should be front and center of foreign policy questions toward Donald Trump. If the Democrats regain control of the House of Representatives, they should go after them for this. These are war crimes.
0: Has any investigation been done by the U.S. government, made public?
5: No, the United States Central Command is supposedly doing an investigation, but Bradley Cooper, the head of CENTCOM, lied in front of Congress and said this was an active IRGC missile base. There's no evidence to suggest that there ever were missiles launched from this site. And this was congressional testimony. It seems like at the best case scenario is that they kind of say this was human error, artificial intelligence, and outdated maps because the threat was so serious and we moved forward and oops, this was a mistake. That would be the best case scenario. The worst case scenario in some ways is that Trump's people and the Pentagon just simply say, oh no, this is Iranian propaganda. We still think that maybe the IRGC bombed it themselves. That's why it's so important to have actual investigations. The UN sent a commission there, and they've determined that it's a war crime because just on the basis of the idea that if they used AI, if they used systems where they shut down the civilian harm mitigation and they didn't check to see what was there before they launched the missile, that satisfies the legal barriers to indicate that a war crime, not just a crime against humanity, was committed.
0: Jeremy, we just have 20 seconds, but the devastating pictures of, I mean, the victims are not only those who've died, but the children that survived that are saying to their parents, I wish I had been one of the martyred to be with my friends. These last 20 seconds, the effect today.
5: You know, one of the drawings from the psychologist, a child just drew a severed hand. And she said, you know, that the kids feel like they did something wrong. That they don't understand why their friends died and they weren't able to save them.
0: Jeremy, we have to leave it there. It is an incredibly devastating report. Jeremy is co-founder of Dropsite News. We'll link to your new investigation and film, Massacre at Manav, the school that became a grave. A happy birthday to Laura Bastios. Early happy birthday to Becca Staley. Special thanks to our crew here in Publix, the House of Journalism in Berlin, Frederick Gaillard, Frank Biedman, and Yasmin Arnold and Dennis Moynihan. I'm Amy Goodman. Thank you so much for joining us.
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10: Hello, Grant.
11: Hi, Crystal. How are you doing?
10: I'm good. How are you?
11: I'm great. I'm really excited about this conversation today because we're going to be talking with somebody who I've known for a lot of years and had the privilege to work with for a lot of those years, Omar Blake.
10: I am thrilled because I met Omar for a few minutes and he told me you can actually design a city to ensure that it smells nice and it feels engaging. I'm sold.
11: Yeah. And And that sounds trivial, and it's huge. You know, one of the things that strikes me about Omar, and it really comes out in this interview that we're about to have, is he is an award-winning thinker about the design of urban spaces for a very good reason. And it's because he's done the work of really thinking about what it takes for a city to design spaces that engage people and that are really open to and for everyone.
10: And I'm really interested. I read his bio and I see that he's originally from Cairo.
11: Yeah.
10: So the idea of having someone who's been both inside and outside in the region, in the community, in the country, I think it just brings a unique perspective. So I hope you all address that in your conversation.
11: Yeah, well, we will. And part of what he brings to his work, I think it's really important, is being an immigrant and having grown up in an international city like Cairo, which is where he spent his youth, and having a sense for what older cities do that works and makes for human interaction that is organic and exciting and lively and dynamic, all the stuff that we want here in San Diego. So I think this is an exciting interview and one that will help us shed light on the conversation we're having in this town about a couple of things. One, of course, is the project that we've engaged Omar to work on through our colleagues and friends at the San Diego Downtown Partnership. And that is the focus on what is called the Civic Center, the area, the six-block area around City Hall, that the city of San Diego has this unique opportunity to use as a showcase for what the future of downtowns ought to be about. So that's one thing that we're going to explore. But more broadly, San Diego, of course, is looking at this whole question of what we want the future of the city to be and how we can accommodate everybody who wants to be here, how we can design spaces that actually meet the needs of everybody who's here. And we're going to get into all of that in this conversation.
10: Well, I look forward to hearing about the future of San Diego.
11: Let's dive in.
10: Let's do it.
11: All right, Omar, it is so good to have you here.
12: It's terrific to be invited to speak with you.
11: Grant. Well, you and I have known each other for a long time, and we really got to know each other because we worked on the ground together in trying to help Pittsburgh get a very important civic site off the ground and back into productive use. But I want to start here in San Diego, where you are now working with us at Prebys and with the city and with the Downtown Partnership in San Diego to figure out how to revitalize and rejuvenate and reimagine a core downtown site around City Hall. And the reason this feels important, aside from the fact that it's a really important site in San Diego, is that every city in America is trying to figure out what to do with its downtowns right now and sort of rethinking what the possibilities are. And that's precisely the work that you do, is work with communities to figure out how to use their space and their place to make something distinctive that works for the community. So can we just talk for a minute about what attracted you to this opportunity in San Diego and why you found it important to say yes to?
12: Other than you?
11: Well, you know, you can pay tribute that way later. But, yes.
12: I mean, it's a great opportunity. It's exactly what you said. It's at the intersection of every challenges that other cities are dealing with. And my sense is that there is something very unique here in San Diego. You know, you are an amazing city. But still, downtown is lacking, and how to solve that in an overall environment that is not distressed. The overall environment of San Diego is strong, and climate is good, demographics are good. Whereas most of the cities we are dealing with are actually shrinking cities and difficult cities in the Rust Belt and the like. So this is an opportunity where you are trying to solve an interesting problem in a different type of or different kind of space. So I always like to take challenges that I haven't, you know, solved in the past to kind of see how our thinking can change over time and be more impactful.
11: Yeah. It is, I think, easy for people taking a superficial look at a project like the Civic Center in downtown San Diego or the Hazelwood Green project that you helped us with in Pittsburgh, or the work that you've done in downtown Detroit, or the work that you did originally back in Philadelphia that really got your career in this area started. It's easy for people to look at that and say, well, you know, design is a nice luxury, but what we have to worry about is, and then you'll get a list. And the list in San Diego might start, understandably, with homelessness and housing. The list in Pittsburgh started with economic development. The list in Philadelphia, I believe, started with connection with community. You look at this through a very broad lens, this question of how the design of spaces and places actually helps a community achieve its goals. Why is it important?
12: It's actually fundamental to the way we live and the way we interact with each other. As we were walking here, I told you I feel we as a country may have a deficiency in empathy. And the reason why is that we actually live in places that are not inviting us to interact and to be together, but in fact to be separated. We are separated by income, by type, by age, by race, and design brings people together. The right way to actually think of cities and city design. And you know, I find it fascinating. We as Americans, we go to Europe and to the Middle East and to elsewhere, and we are fascinated by cities. Fascinated by, you can sit and you can watch people walk around, and you can watch grandparents playing with their grandchildren. That's because, in fact, these are cities that are designed for everybody, not designed for a particular use and a particular demographic. And we tend here to think, you know, back in the days when cities had the initial struggle after the migration out and the development of suburbs, well, we will bring stadiums in, we will bring casinos in, then we will bring businesses in. And my sense is that you look at cities from Cairo to Shanghai to London and Paris. These were not cities that were built 50 years ago. These are cities that are not struggling with identity. These are cities, no matter what the economic downturn, how bad it is, or the social stress in a society, nobody asks the question, what is the role of London anymore? Or what's the role of Paris anymore? Or what's the role of Cairo? These are cities that are thriving in the highs and in the lows. Here, when we get a bad downturn of the economy, suddenly downtowns do not have a meaning. Why? Because we have had focused on one use around downtowns. And we really need to bring back the idea that downtowns are really a microcosm of the community that we all live in. It has everybody and not just one type of use.
11: That is a hugely powerful and beautiful answer. And I want to hold that thought for a moment while we understand a little bit about how you got there. And you mentioned this international perspective that you bring to the work. In part, but not only in part, it's because you are yourself an immigrant. You were born to Lebanese parents and raised in Cairo. You have seen the world through other places' eyes. And I'm just curious how that has affected your thinking about this work that you're now really concentrating on here and elsewhere around the U.S.
12: I would say affected it in a major way. I see things as an outsider. I don't accept the status quo as acceptable. I ask the question. I'll tell you a quick story. I took my job at Penn as the senior vice president for facilities and real estate. And the first thing I realized is that they were celebrating a chemistry professor winning the Nobel Prize with a banner that crossed Walnut Street. And I went to, I'm trying to ask, how did we...
11: And just to anchor people, this is the University of Pennsylvania located in Philadelphia.
12: Yes, located in Philadelphia. And I said, why are we celebrating a Nobel Prize winner with a banner that can go for a Target or a Walmart? Shouldn't we have a design sensibility to actually be a little bit more sophisticated in our response to celebrating a professor like that? This is just an example of how I just did not accept the status quo. I remember I attended the first graduation ceremony at Penn, and again, totally lack design. People are going into different places, dark, and no TV. And again, I said, shouldn't we hire an architect and actually think of this as a theatrical experience that should be well designed? We actually ended up winning an award. A design award for the graduation ceremony. But all of that to say that being foreigner, having seen cities elsewhere, I come to question, so why do we do it this way and why do we act in that way? And I constantly reminded myself that America is a young country. We have lived in cities for a few hundred years. You know, when you compare other cultures and other places, they have been living in cities for thousands of years.
11: Right.
12: And the idea of actually how to navigate the city and how to enjoy the city, even though it is crowded and it could be noisy and all of the rest. But many cultures have figured out a way to actually mitigate all of that and live a very rich, rich life. Here, we are still young and we are getting more sophisticated around how we live in cities, but it requires somebody to actually push back on the convention.
11: Yeah. Well, I think one of the conventions that you pushed back on at the University of Pennsylvania, and you were working there under an iconic president, Judith Rodin, who went on to head the Pew Trusts.
12: Rockefeller.
11: Foundation. Yeah, sorry. And an extraordinary leader, and you brought an extraordinary perspective. But one of the ways in which you became known on the national scene was working with her to open up the university to the community. I think up until that point, the university was notorious for building walls between itself and the surrounding community. And if you looked at the mindset of most people and universities and institutions in community settings, they were really trying to protect themselves from communities as opposed to relate with communities. What gave you and her the idea to change in this way? Because it was a pretty bold idea at the time. In some ways, it remains a bold idea that connectivity is the thing that makes a city go.
12: I credit Judy and John Fry with the majority of how bold the idea was. I feel that I was lucky enough to actually be there as an instrument, really translating their vision into reality on the ground. Judy had the draw of the luck to have been born in West Philadelphia and has experienced West Philadelphia before West Philadelphia and Penn were detached. And so she came as a president saying, you know, this is a very insular campus. This is not what we experienced when we were living here and when she went as a student at the University of Pennsylvania. And hence started a very big vision. I then became the architect of how to open that street. You know, I took every building, campus building, and put the main door on the public side rather than the loading dock. I kind of tweaked with every building to really open up the campus and make it a part of the fabric of the city.
11: You are listening to KNSJ 89.1 FM.
12: One of the things that were very minor in what I did, but I think it was symbolic, is that I forced the mail department to actually assign street addresses to all of our buildings, because the Penn campus sat on an urban grid.
11: Right.
12: And your mail would come to the administration building, to College Hall. No, but each of these buildings actually has a street address.
11: Right.
12: And the idea was, I wanted the Penn faculty and staff to constantly be reminded that they are part of the city.
11: And even a small, what seems like a small thing like that can be highly symbolic.
12: Absolutely, absolutely.
11: So you helped transform the relationship of the university to the community, and it became, for those of us who followed design principles with respect to urban environments and how we thought about cities, it became one of the, I think, best examples in the country for a different type of orientation towards city and community. And from there, it gave you an idea to start your own business called U3 Advisors, which is not just an urban design firm. Mm. What was your idea with U3? And so, how would you say it's evolved?
12: So it has evolved quite a bit, because we went through two recessions during the past 17 years. I had to stay alive in some periods of time. I actually, in many ways, didn't want to start a consulting firm that does analysis, issue reports, and moves on. I felt that what made it different at Penn was the impact we finally were able to achieve was the perseverance of actually turning the ideas into action. And you cannot do that in regular consulting work. Mm-hmm. So I kept trying to figure out, how do you actually get paid and in the same time you stay the course to implement? And trials and errors for a year before I was called upon by David Egner of Hudson Weber and Rip Rapson of Kresge, who came to visit Penn, and they called me to meet with them. We met in a Starbucks before they departed Philadelphia to say, would you be interested in coming to Detroit? Mm-hmm. In many ways, I said, this is a huge challenge, but in the same time, a gift, because many people try to dismiss what happened at Penn being Philadelphia is the fifth largest city, and Penn is one of the most well-endowed private institutions. So you throw money at it and somehow you solve the problem. Going to Detroit, you are not in the fifth largest city. It's a shrinking city. The mayor was, I believe, at that point in 2008, was in prison.
11: Different situation.
12: Yes, the auto industry was totally in shambles. Yeah. And then we are working with public institutions, Wayne State and Detroit Medical Center. It's not anymore the private elite. Mm-hmm. So I said, if we can do it in Detroit and if we can make an impact, we can really make an impact everywhere else. So we tried in Detroit, and we started with our vision of how to rethink the enterprise of universities and hospitals to impact their local community. Mm. And we had a simple idea. The more the university means something to the community and the community means something to the university, the more their natural bond that will not really be separated. And we were able to actually, through the work of Kresge Foundation and Hudson Weber, to stay the course and really turn around Midtown. It was amazing. And we continue to actually work in Detroit 16 years later. And that almost put us on the national radar screen, because, again, Penn was dismissed as, you throw money at it, you can make it work. Right. And from there, went to Maryland and Newark and eventually showed up at Pittsburgh.
11: Right, which I used to think of as the capstone of your career.
12: Yes.
11: But now I think San Diego is that. So, I think what I hear in that brief history is the emphasis you place on connecting institutions with community and with place and restoring connectivity. What it brings up for me is that so much of urban design, at least in the 20th century, was about segregating and disconnecting.
12: Yep.
11: And lots of communities still live with the psychological and geographical and economic scars of that, where poor communities were separated, traditionally Black communities were separated. You know, the whole history of Robert Moses' highway network and the way in which it separated people into different communities and geographies, and also from nature in some extraordinary ways. So we will have to understand and forgive many people who hear that you're from urban planning and are there to help, for being a little suspicious.
12: So of course.
11: How do you help people see that what you're really doing is something different?
12: I'll tell you a pen story that gives you a sense of how I have approached things for the past 16 years. So at Penn, we were trying to revitalize a commercial corridor that really was filled with the worst uses that you can possibly think of at the doorsteps of the institution on 40th Street. And I asked, why don't we actually have a community hall meeting and invite neighbors and businesses and just ask the question? Everybody was very timid. You are going without a plan. Mm. I said, yeah. I mean, eventually I have trust that everybody wants the same thing. You know, they want clean and safe and thriving commercial corridor and the like. So we attended the meeting and about 100 people showed up. And I introduced myself, and, you know, where we said Penn is not going to force anything on anybody, but we want to know what you have, what you are aspiring for. An African-American woman, asked to speak. She probably was in her 80s. And she then asked me a question that froze me. She said, Mr. Blake, is Penn moving us again?
11: Mm.
12: And I had to think about why. I mean, I have not proposed anything like that. Turned out that I don't know how much you know the history of urban renewal around West Philadelphia. Black Bottom was a working class neighborhood on the northern edge of the Penn campus. Through urban renewal, people were moved out by force and compensated minimally. And she eventually moved to a senior housing that sits on 40th Street. So she was anxious that 40 years later, she was going to be moved again because Penn is planning something.
11: And it's still alive in her memory.
12: And she is still alive. Yeah. And I think I have aged about 10 years in that moment. But it gave me a light bulb that said, cannot do anything without the people that surround you, cannot force anybody to do anything. At the end of the day, people, by and large, actually want almost the same thing. Mm-hmm. So if you lead with vulnerability and open up, it's not a point of weakness. It's actually going to make you stronger. An institution cannot succeed on its own. A city cannot succeed by separating different communities. Everybody needs to actually be part of what gets created and have a sense of ownership of it.
11: So as you look at this project in San Diego, how do we avoid making that same mistake?
12: We need to make the Civic Center meaningful to everybody, every community in San Diego, and not to a particular use or a particular type. And that requires a lot of engagement to actually translate what that meaning means. Mm. In many ways, we cannot make the same mistake again and replace one use with another single use.
11: Right.
12: My sense is that, similar to many other downtowns that are struggling, rather than one large type of uses, we need to bring in smaller, more nimble, but diverse set of uses. Mm-hmm. In many ways, I always think, great cities are not made of one great project, are made of many small, mm-hmm. great projects.
11: Mm-hmm.
12: And size matter, scale matter. And the idea is that if you can create a diversity of uses that are connected to the community, the larger community in San Diego, then the place will mean something.
11: Let's deepen the conversation about the opportunity in San Diego, but sort of through the lens of how you do this well, regardless of where you are. What you're talking about here is engaging the community in an open and authentic process, recognizing that the constituents for this part of a city are broad, you know, they're and extensive. I love your notion of thinking about multiple uses and not one single great heroic project. Mm-hmm. I think that's important. When I look at this section of downtown, it sort of, for me, embodies a lot of the classic approaches of 50 years ago, 60 mm-hmm. years ago, to how you rejuvenate a downtown. Mm-hmm. So they disconnected the urban grid, created a concrete plaza in the middle
12: and,
11: of
12: and
11: a...
12: And elevated it.
11: So took it away from the street.
12: Yep.
11: And the notion at the time, I've gone back and read the visioning documents and the reporting on it. The notion at the time was this would be an iconic symbol of what downtown was. What everybody forgot was it would also divorce that space from the streets. It would disconnect that space from the grid that surrounded it. Like so many other similar projects over time, you saw a degradation in use, an erosion of population around it, and making the iconic feature a parking lot.
12: Yep.
11: So, you know, which is a mistake that's played out in so many communities. But how are you thinking about undoing those mistakes, or is that the approach you take as you're helping a community think through a project?
12: Yeah, so listening and actually better understanding the history of both the place and the people as it interacts in that place is number one. Mm-hmm. The second part is to actually look at where are the blocks that exist physically that disconnect people from the activity that's happening inside. Mm-hmm. City Hall is not very different than many universities and hospitals, the way they are designed. There is a vocabulary of separation and segregation. You elevate, you create some platforms, you actually put the loading docks on the main street. And by doing that, you are bottling all of the energy inside the space. Mm-hmm. And a good design really emanates that energy outside. And in emanating it outside, you are attracting authentic uses coming in. And you create that energy that we are all looking for. One of the main important things is to actually remove those disconnections and reconnect. Mm-hmm. Similar to what you know, the Penn campus and reconnecting it to the grid, we need to connect the site back to the grid. Mm-hmm. How and where exactly and what opportunities it provides for development, all of that needs to be studied. But it is obvious that the site has been designed to actually separate you from the rest of the city. And the outcome today could have been predicted long time ago because of the way it was designed.
11: And yet we did that in community upon community upon community because it was the orthodoxy of the time.
12: Yep.
11: But you're right. If we had thought through the power of connectivity, we wouldn't have done that.
12: Exactly.
11: You know, I'm going to say something, and I'll say it, that maybe will get me in trouble. Mm-hmm. But I came here from a town that struggled with the idea of thinking in greatness terms when thinking about design, because the city had been through a near-death experience. I'm talking about Pittsburgh now. And for the longest time, there was a mindset of we have to take what we can get. And yet there was a repeated willingness over time to rise above that.
12: Mm-hmm.
11: What the city was in constant tension over was this instinct to dumb things down and not really aspire versus this willingness to say, you know, we're going to try and to do great things as a result. It's really how the entire waterfront of the city got reinvented. Mm-hmm. It was where the two renaissances of the city came from. Interestingly for me in San Diego, which is a wildly different economic place where land has value and there's momentum and energy, there's still the same human struggle between thinking that we have to take what we can get because a project may not fit in our psychology of where greatness can happen and nonetheless wanting to do it. And what I found as we've taken on the Civic Center project is there's a thirst in this town for big ideas, mm-hmm. and there's a fear about whether we can actually do them. You are listening to KNSJ 89.1 FM. How have you seen that play out in other communities, and how are you seeing it play out here?
12: I actually think it plays out almost in every city where there is a sense that we are not good enough to actually do X or Y. Mm. And it requires leadership. I would say there are so many similarities between San Diego and Philadelphia. Philadelphia, for the longest time, kind of felt unseen between New York and Washington, D.C. Mm. We are not even on the main highway between the two big cities, center of government and center of finance. And Philadelphia for decades saw itself as a smaller provincial type town. And you look at Philadelphia today, it's in a very different place. It's a center of life science and eds and meds are very prominent. And it's one of the most livable cities, has the best food scene in the country, and has probably some of the most diverse housing stocks and housing typologies that allows to accommodate the younger families and the bachelors and the older folks. And it's a city that has transit and it's alive. And my sense is that San Diego has some of those complexities that, you know, we are overshadowed by San Francisco and LA. But San Diego has amazing assets going for it. And it's not just the climate and it's not just the lifestyle. You know, you are next to a border that has the highest trade traffic in, I believe, in the world, mm-hmm. Has amazing interchange of cultures between Mexico and here. You are sitting on the doorsteps of amazing life science powerhouse in UCSD. And all of that should actually give you the confidence that downtown and the heart of downtown ought to really reflect the greatness of San Diego. And that's, I think, what we are hoping to achieve.
11: Yeah, so when you think about this opportunity, and I love that answer because I believe the same thing myself, but when you think about the opportunity that is represented by the Civic Center and the Downtown Project, what do you want San Diegans to believe about it? How would you describe this as an opportunity for us?
12: I think that you can actually redefine what downtowns are. And that can be a great service to many other cities across the country that are reaching, 40% vacancies in their commercial office space and major issues of homelessness and blight in the core of their cities. So one, I think you have the opportunity to really redefine downtowns, and that's what attracted me to this opportunity, and with the kindness of you calling me, asking would I be interested, and of course I said yes. The other thing that we need to be thinking about is a saying that a great mentor of mine and somebody I really admire is Laurie Olin, the famous landscape architect, who one time told me in Europe, cities build parks for the community around the parks, and then everybody from the rest of the world come to visit those parks.
11: Yeah.
12: And then in America, we build parks for tourists, and nobody shows up. And I think in many ways, that's what we want to do here in downtown. We actually want to build downtown for us.
11: Yeah.
12: Let's stop thinking we are building downtown core for the convention crowd or for the sports crowd or for the tourists that are coming through. No, we want to build downtown for us. And when we build downtown for us and it is beaming with the authenticity of the community, we will be an amazing destination.
11: I just love that inversion of the usual the usual way of thinking about it is define greatness based on what the rest of the world will want to come and see. you're defining it based on what we will want
12: what we
11: to
12: have.
11: Enjoy. Yeah.
12: And
11: yeah,
12: what
11: yeah.
12: we want.
11: In a way, that is the answer to the question I was about to ask you. But I still want to ask you because I think there may be more there. You know, I want to start by acknowledging the role of the mayor, Todd Gloria, and of the city in being willing to take on this broader view, because the easiest thing for them to do, as in so many other places, would have been to just go out and sell a bunch of parcels and
12: yep.
11: and call it a day. It is harder to sign up for the long-term change project that we're imagining here. And we don't want to get ahead of that process, but are you already beginning to see principles coming out of the conversations that you're having with community and leaders in the community that you think are going to be important for this project going forward?
12: I believe so. I actually think what I shared is not something that we just are advocating, but actually what we are listening and hearing from many different constituencies. Yeah. And that, I think, is a sense of, I think we are on the right path. Mm-hmm. I believe the main principles in my mind are, let's make the site reconnected back to the city. Let's come up with multiple uses that have a public meaning, not multiple uses where we are just building condominiums and office buildings. And, you know, it's almost like everything that gets built there needs to have a public purpose, whether the perimeter of that building is engaging the community, whether the uses inside are actually meaningful. And then you want them to be meaningful to different constituencies. Mm-hmm. So then you can create the interaction between the diversity of who we are. So the disconnection, you know, dealing with the disconnection, picking up the right uses, and then design. At the end of the day, redesigning the public realm is going to be fundamentally important. And I think you then go out and engage the private sector mm-hmm. with an idea in mind rather than go out and engage the private sector to just maximize, you know, income. And I think those are two very different approaches.
11: Yeah. In so many projects, what you hear, though, is if you add too much burden before you go out to the private sector isn't going to take on the project because it will be too expensive or too hard or too burdensome. Why doesn't it scare you? And you've done this over and over again, and you've seen the opposite happen. Why doesn't it scare you, and why doesn't it scare developers in those cases?
12: Because I've seen it many times before. If you have a vision and you have leadership, you actually find the resources. There is a joke within the office that I came up with a formula that's called R equals V plus L.
11: R equals V plus L.
12: Yes. Okay. And if you have the vision and the leadership, resources are going to show up. Mm. And I believe that the city needs to lead with ideas mm-hmm. and the ideas bring resources with them. If the city lacks the ideas, then we are left to the private sector funding. And then, as you said, it's a formula based, and mm-hmm. the project needs to pencil out at the end of the day. So, but if you move forward with an idea, other resources actually can be surfaced.
11: So this is both a big site and a small site at the same time. It's big in the sense that it's multiple city blocks in the heart of downtown. It's small because the footprint of that is small compared to a mm-hmm. lot of other scales mm-hmm. of projects. And in the conversations that I've been present for, I think the feedback from the community has been that we want to see housing on the site. We want to see public spaces and amenities and parks on the site. We want to see art, and we want to see culture on the site. We want academic uses woven into it, and we want to meet the public infrastructure needs that exist the need for the city to have a new administration building somewhere connected to this project. So a lot of expectations. Is it possible for a project like this to meet all of those expectations?
12: In the wider sense, yes. But in the specific on the footprint of the site, yeah. Probably no, because it's a smaller site. And the idea is that you need to actually keep enough of the uses that will transform the identity of that precinct, and then hope that the other uses will start to get sprinkled around, but not on the site, because the site is tight to actually have all of these uses that we listened to and you heard as well to be on the site. So I think it is so important to decide what comes first, because a project, a particular use, can in fact cascade other type of uses that are mentioned here all around us. And there is other uses that, in fact, will totally bottle up the energy again on the site. And we don't want to do that.
11: I really appreciate your saying that, because by restoring connectivity to the site, you can think more expansively about the site than just the footprint of the site. Let's talk a little bit about how this is going to work so people understand what it is that the city has taken on. The city has, through the Downtown Partnership, agreed to work with you to figure out how to get to a vision that can then guide what? Why don't you describe what it is that's going to guide?
12: If we are in a normal economic situation and we believe that the vision is well defined, that what we would approach the client, the city here, and the Downtown Partnership to actually go out to the market with the vision, with the requirement of what are the public uses that we want to see on the site, and then engage the private sector in either a design competition or a set of requests for interest, as well as a request for proposals eventually, and then you pick from that. The trick we are struggling with is that the economic conditions for development today are not ideal. So you want to be going out to the market at the right time. So we think there is quite a bit of work that can be prepared the site, not only the vision and socializing the vision with all of the approval entities, but also getting the mechanism for how a development on a site like that can in fact take place, because not necessarily everything has to be done by the city. You can actually have other NGOs involved in guiding or providing that stewardship. But we can provide a lot of that work waiting for the market to actually be ready for an engagement on an RFP process. So that's where we are leaning towards getting the vision clarified and defined and socialized, and then getting the mechanism of execution approved, and then you go out to the market when the market is ready.
11: And the RFP is a request for proposals where you actually look for people who are willing to sign up for some version of this vision.
12: And we believe that this is an RFP that we want to team developers with planners and architects, so that actually there is some sort of a competition. Because, you know, we may get ideas that have not been discussed before, and we want to elevate the element of design. So we want to pick teams, not just a developer.
11: Oh, that's exciting. So teams who will represent both the capacity to deliver the project, but also the capacity to deliver on the vision.
12: Exactly.
11: So given that community engagement is so central to how you're approaching this, I think where I want to end this is to come back to that. It's one of the first principles you stated in this conversation, the importance of talking with community in an authentic way. And I would say what you've been doing these last many months is nothing but talking with various stakeholders, from leaders of large institutions to design organizations and interested stakeholders who believe that they have some kind of stake in what happens with downtown. Does that process abruptly end when you go into the RFP process, or does it continue somehow?
12: So I believe the engagement ought to be an ongoing process. The content of the engagement reflects the stage that you are in. In an RFP process, the engagement has to continue as it relates to reviewing the proposals, as it relates to selecting the developer. My sense is that even when a developer gets selected, there needs to be a process where the developer now is engaging with different stakeholders. So I would advocate that this is a process that needs to continue to be in place rather than just for a particular assignment.
11: You are listening to KNSJ 89.1 FM. Well, Omar, unfortunately, our time has run out, but I have to say it is a joy to get to work with you again on a project like this. And I believe what you said, which is that San Diego has a huge opportunity here, not only to deliver on a great project for itself, but to do so in a way that other communities will want to pay attention to and learn from. And, you know, may we be successful.
12: May we be successful. Well, the honors are mine and the privilege is mine, Grant, to have been contacted by you and the Prebis Foundation. And, you know, when we met with the mayor, amazing leadership that we have here. I really think we have a great opportunity to succeed.
11: All right. From your lips to God's ears, we'll leave it at that. Omar Blake, thank you so much.
12: Thank you. Thank you so much, Grant.
10: That was such an eclectic conversation. I loved it.
11: Eclectic might be the perfect word for it. If you think about it, cities are eclectic, right? They're meeting places for people butting up against each other who may not necessarily organically always end up in the same spot. But, you know, we live in this space, we work in this space, we have people visiting in this space, go to school, and all of that has to be butting up against each other who may not necessarily organically always end up in the same spot. But, you know, we live in this space, we work in this space, we have people visiting in this space, go to school, and all of that has to be accommodated by the same space.

0: that City Hall has these steps up. It kind of separates it from the rest of the street. And now that I think about it, I'm like, oh yeah, it doesn't have a flow that makes me want to walk into it and engage and be curious. And so I really appreciated his thoughts and his approach on what is friendly and welcoming design in 2024.
1: Your use of the word flow actually grabs me, because I actually think that's the secret here. You know, there was a period in American architecture and design and urban thinking that was all about breaking up spaces. And I think our City Hall complex, the Civic Center, in some ways embodies that. You know, it's, the steps that create a discontinuity with the street, the breaking up of the street grid so that traffic didn't flow through anymore, really creating ramps that divide the sidewalk from the experience that's happening at the center, creating blank walls so pedestrians are disconnected from the space. It ends up being disconnected all the way around. And I remember looking at photographs and drawings of the space when it was being conceived and being sold to the public, you know, 60 years ago. And it really looks beautiful in the drawings. And it's actually maybe one of the warnings about how we think about spaces. What people really want, and I think Omar drew attention to this, is they want flow. You know, they want to be able to move from one space to the other. They want to be able to see where they're going. They want to be able to walk into an area and feel like it's welcoming, regardless of who they are. And I really appreciated Omar's perspective on that.
0: Yeah. Now that you're saying that, I'm imagining like where we are in Little Italy, right? You can see down the road when there's the farmer's market, or you see down to the water. And so I think it's a huge opportunity for San Diego, assuming, you know, the mayor and the council members and everyone likes whatever downtown partnership and U3 develops. I think there's such an opportunity there to make that six parcel feel like the rest of downtown does, right? Like Comic-Con, you're turning corners, you're seeing the wraps from this year's 2024 Comic-Con, and it's exciting and engaging, and I hope we continue with that spirit.
1: I think we will. You know, first of all, it says a lot about San Diego and the mayor that the city has been willing to embark on this process and just ask the question, what is downtown for? How can we take these six blocks and turn them into more than the sum of their proverbial parts and really try and make it part of the urban fabric again and make it add to San Diego. You know, if you think about what people love here, and I've asked that question of so many folks in my early time here in the city, the answers are all over the lot. Some people like the ocean and some people like the desert and some, but what they, regardless of what attributes they point to, they all love the opportunity that the city affords to connect with all of those spaces and to connect in an easy way with opportunities for art, for culture, for nature, for beauty, for the things that they appreciate. And I think this package of land can be a real opportunity for San Diego to help the rest of the country answer a question that everybody's grappling with, which is, what's the next thing we can do to make cities even better and more lively and to keep downtowns an important part of the American fabric the way that they have been? And what I would also point out is downtowns go through ups and downs always. There are ebbs and flows to how people engage with downtowns. And partly it's because of changing tastes. Partly it's because of lessons that we needed to learn about how to design those spaces. And we're going through one of those changes now. And this is a golden opportunity to design a city that we are really proud of and that people will look back 50 years from now and say, wow, they really got that right. As I'm sure they will about so many other things that exist in the city now, like starting with Balboa Park.
0: Oh, yeah. Balboa Park, the Shell, Petco Park is truly world-class, all these things. So I think you're 100% right in, you know, we want folks to look back and feel proud. That's not to say we're not already awesome, because San Diego is an awesome place to be.
1: Well, I think that's the point. Yeah, I mean, I think part of it is you're building on strengths.
0: Exactly. And I think

0: You know, I just came back from a Comic-Con, so walking down the gas lamp corridor, I don't know how it all gets done, but to feel curious about these buildings, like you said, the art having the murals, or I think Omar mentioned at some point the multi-use spaces where maybe there's a vendor who's there or a renter or something. Right. All those things will diversify and make spaces more engaging.
1: You know, I think spaces that perform multiple functions, that appeal to people on multiple levels, that's really important. And I missed this year's Comic-Con, as you know, but I think what is magical when you're in the city for an event like that, and it's just a singular kind of event for San Diego to host, but part of what's magical is you see people interacting with the city, and they're obviously engaging with the park, with Balboa Park. They're engaging with the cultural district. They're engaging with the museum. They're engaging with the convention center. They walk to the waterfront. They walk into the gas lamp quarter. They walk into Little Italy. There's just so much to experience, and how we continue to build on that is actually an important question for this generation. You know, we tend to think that cities happen by accident, but they're actually a series of consequential decisions that happen over time. And the great cities make those decisions in a really thoughtful and deliberate way. And they think about what it is that people really need from a city, which, by the way, is kind of different than where we were 50 or 60 years ago, when it was really about what architects wanted or what designers thought was important. One of the lessons we've learned is you got to ask people, you've got to engage community, and you've got to learn from them about what it is they aspire to in a community. And then you start designing really great spaces and places. And San Diego deserves, it has many, and it deserves more. And we're in the process now of making decisions that will shape the future of this city and how it's perceived. So we should do it with some real creativity and responsibility.
0: And Grant, you and Omar in the conversation discussed different regions he's worked in, different cities. And I know you all mentioned working together in Pittsburgh. So can you talk about what the development of that downtown, what role he played there and what you took away from that?
1: So that project, which was known as Hazelwood Green, was basically the redemption of a 170-acre site, an amazing open space in the city on the riverfront. It was a pretty special place. But in a town where not a lot of development has happened, not like it happens in San Diego. And what Omar did with us was figure out how to come up with a vision for the use of that land that would connect with developers and create an incentive for partners to want to come to the table and develop that project. In a way, every project is like that. The dynamics may be different, but what Omar understands, and I think he spoke to this, is every time we go into one of these projects, we're thinking through the story that you're telling about the city that you're in. And the story I know that the Downtown Partnership wants to tell and the mayor wants to tell, and we certainly want to tell, is the story of a dynamic city that values everyone but also cares about really good design, connection with art, connection with nature, and inspiring places. There are so many people in San Diego. Actually, we're way ahead of the game because there are so many people in San Diego who want to see this project be great and who are really thirsting for an opportunity to prove that we can do something exceptional in this space. I am so jazzed about the possibilities there, especially because we're working with somebody like Omar who gets it and can help the city and all of us figure out what the art of the possible is in our downtown.
0: Well, and what you said that just stood out to me, I think it calls back to your conversation with Omar, where he really talked about if there's leadership and or vision, resources will follow that. And I think that's what we're seeing here, right? There's a hope, there's a vision, it's getting refined, and hopefully it's like Field of Dreams. If you build it, they will come, you know?
1: Yeah. Well, and I think the beauty of that statement, you know, if you build it, they will come, is oftentimes when you start at the front end with an idea for a really beautiful, inspiring goal, people really are skeptical. But when they realize you're serious, they very quickly get excited about it. And then they start adding to it. And that's the point where you really know it's taken hold because others are contributing to it.
0: You're right. Because as soon as we announced the grant that was being made to Downtown Partnership for this development, I received several calls from theater folks who were like, we are so excited that you care about this space and the possibility of protecting the Civic Theater.
1: Yeah.
0: It just reminded me how much these locations mean to people, their own memories,
1: right,
0: their own experience of the culture locally.
1: Yeah. And I think that, by the way, is a wonderful place to end, because the role of art and culture in a city, the importance of it cannot be overstated. And I just so appreciate that one of the themes that is coming up over and over again in our conversations with people is the importance of having art downtown and how much they appreciate and value the Civic Theater and how much they appreciate the role of art in their city. It's exciting, and I think we're really embarked on an exciting time in San Diego, and I appreciate Omar's helping us tee up the conversation.
0: Me too. Here's to the future of our city.
1: All right. Thanks so much.
0: Thank you.
1: This is a production of the Prebys Foundation, hosted by Grant Oliphant and co-hosted by Crystal Page. 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And our new theme song is by Mr. Lyrical Groove, a local San Diego artist. 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
4: Democrats kill Johnson's fake stock trading ban. A judge fast-tracks Epstein records. Mondami funds public housing. Justice questions ICE. And measles kills a fifth Pennsylvania. Good morning. This is the Commonwealth Report. News for the public, not the powerful. You can follow us at commonwealthreport.news. Senate Democrats killed Mike Johnson's fake stock trading ban as they spoke with 53 to 47, and it needed 60. It's called the Stop Insider Trading Act, and Speaker Mike Johnson pushed it through the House in July. Here's the trick. It only stops lawmakers, spouses, and dependent kids from buying new stocks. They'd keep everything they already own. It leaves out the president and vice president. And Republicans bolted on pieces of Trump's SAVE Act, a photo ID mandate Democrats call voter suppression. Senator Dick Durbin called it meaningless messaging. Public Citizens Craig Holman called it a ruse. The Democrats' answer was simple. Put a real ban on the floor if you're serious. Americans overwhelmingly want lawmakers out of the market. What they got was a campaign ad with a poison pill inside. Did a federal judge just force Trump's DOJ to move on the Epstein files? Judge Colleen Collar Cotelli ruled Wednesday that the Justice Department must fast-track three Freedom of Information requests from the watchdog group Democracy Defenders Fund. One seeks records from the Epstein and Ghislaine Maxwell investigations that mention Trump or Mar-a-Lago. The others seek communications involving Pam Bondi, Todd Blanche, Emil Bove, Cash Patel, and Dan Bongino. The judge cited a poll showing 69% of Americans think the government is hiding details about Epstein's clients. She also cited reports that Bondi pressured about 1,000 FBI personnel to comb 100,000 records and flag every mention of Trump. Norm Eisen promised, quote, "We will hold their feet to the fire." This is not a total win. There's no deadline, and the DOJ can still withhold material. But a government that hides the truth about powerful men can't claim to serve the rest of us. Mamdani lands $607 million for public housing, then torches rich crybabies. New York Mayor Zoran Mamdani announced $600 million to modernize the Nostrand houses, a public housing complex in Sheepshead Bay, Brooklyn. Then reporters asked about something else. Wealthy plaintiffs are suing to kill his tax surcharge on second homes worth more than $5 million. Mamdani didn't flinch. He said those lawsuits are about protecting people who own a secondary home worth over $5 million. And he said it's standing in housing that suffered a legacy of disinvestment. He said the surcharge is legal and it is right. He said public housing residents have poured themselves into the city and others often haven't received that love back. It's part of his block-by-block push to deliver on an affordable housing promise of his 2025 campaign. This is what government looks like when it works for the many. Those who've gained the most pay their share. Is even Trump's friend Jim Justice turning on the ICE crackdown? West Virginia Republican Senator Jim Justice, a close Trump ally, told Politico the administration needs to step back and rethink its immigration sweeps. He said the first step to getting better is admitting you're doing something wrong. And he said, quote, "You're dragging people away that have lived on your street corner for 15 years. Justice sits on the Agriculture Committee. He spoke after the Kansas Livestock Association, the Oklahoma Cattlemen's Association, and the Texas Cattle Feeders Association said ICE operations are having a massive and chilling effect on legal, documented, skilled workers. In West Virginia, the ACLU found about three quarters of the nearly 600 people arrested in January's Operation Country Roads had no criminal record whatsoever. When cattlemen and Trump's own allies say, stop, this isn't law enforcement anymore. It's sabotage of rural America. Did the White House hand Eric Schmidt the lie that blew up in his face? Tuesday, Missouri Republican Senator Eric Schmidt thought he had Jack Smith cornered at a Judiciary Committee hearing. He claimed the former special counsel secretly went to Atlanta in 2024 to collude with Fannie Willis, using an Atlantic Hawks game as cover. One problem? Smith was actually at an Iowa game in Maryland. Senator Amy Klobuchar helped take it apart in real time, and now a senior Republican senator speaking anonymously to Raw Story says, quote, "I'm pretty sure the White House asked him to do it." That senator thinks the White House probably supplied the material, too. That same morning, Axios had floated Schmidt as a 2028 vice presidential contender. If that senator's right, the White House is feeding Congress fiction to smear a prosecutor. That's not oversight. That's propaganda. Why are Pennsylvanians still dying from a disease we beat decades ago? Pennsylvania's health department confirmed its fifth measles-associated death of the year Wednesday, the third in Lancaster County. The person was not vaccinated. Neither were the other four, two Lancaster County infants who died in August, an 18-year-old in Mifflin County, and a 40-year-old woman in Jefferson County. The state now counts 943 severe cases across 39 counties, the most of any state, and fewer than 1% involve vaccinated people. Before this year, Pennsylvania hadn't seen a measles death in 35 years. Meanwhile, Bob Kennedy's CDC has confirmed only two measles deaths nationwide. There's one bright spot. Pennsylvanians got more than 5,300 MMR shots in September, over twice the usual. We've had a vaccine for more than 60 years. When politicians sell doubt about science, children pay with their lives. And that's the way it is today, Thursday, October 1st, 2026. I'm Tom Hartman.

0: and welcome back. Roger in Seattle. Hey, Roger, what's on your mind today? That's what we want to do. Elroy in Lancaster, Pennsylvania. Hey, Elroy, what's on your mind today?
1: Hi, Tom. This is Eloy.
0: Eloy. Okay.
1: And yes. Yeah.
0: Okay. That's what we want to do. Elroy in Lancaster, Pennsylvania. Hey, Elroy, what's on your mind today?
1: Hi, Tom. This is Eloy.
0: Eloy. Okay.
1: And yes. Yeah, I'm an elderly disabled.

0: And welcome back, Norma in Montgomery, Alabama. Hey, Norma, how's everything?
1: Hi, Tom. How are you doing?
0: Good. What's up?
1: Yeah. Well, Trump and Tuberville are going to be down in Mobile this evening making a speech. And yes, and they Al.com, which is a news site here in Alabama, right. They showed a video of people already lining up to get into this small building. The only thing I can read off the front says health something. Mm-hmm. And I don't know why they're going into such a small building. But I do know that this storm is coming in from the Gulf, and they're all going to get wet standing in line. People already lining up to get into this small building. The only thing I can read off the front says health something. Mm-hmm. And I don't know why they're going into such a small building. But I do know that this storm is coming in from the Gulf, and they're all going to get wet standing in line.
0: Oh, really?

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2: This is Native America Calling. I'm Sean Spruce. Posters waved above a crowd of protesters and the Cherokee syllabary are works of indigenous graphic design. They are purposeful visual rhetoric meant to teach, persuade, resist, and share. An exhibition and book titled Designed to Be Read expands the concept of graphic design beyond widely known traditional designs on basketry and rug weaving. The project finds the thread that runs through those traditional designs into modern uses by Native activists, artists, and musicians. Designed to be read as a collection intended to elevate a humble art form that Native Americans have mastered and turned into a voice and purpose all their own. We're going to hear about that unique Native connection today, and you can join this conversation. How do you connect to Native posters and other accessible forms of artwork? Let us know by calling 1-800-996-2848. That is also 1-800-99-NATIVE. All of our guests today are joining us on Zoom. In Raleigh, North Carolina, we have Brian Johnson. 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He is the author of the book Designed to Be Read, Native American and Indigenous Graphic Works. And he's also the curator of the exhibition Poster Works, which led to the book Designed to Be Read. Brian is a citizen of the Monacan Indian Nation. Hello, Brian, and welcome to Native America Calling.
3: Hey there. Thank you very much for having me.
2: Absolutely. Joining us in Santa Fe, New Mexico, we have Heidi Brando. She is an artist and curator and an editor for Designed to Be Read, and she is Dene and Kanakamauli. Hello, Heidi. Welcome to you also.
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2: Joining us from Tulsa, Oklahoma is Dr. Jessica Moore Harjo. She is an interdisciplinary artist and a graphic designer, and she is Oto Missouri, Osage, Pawnee, and Sac and Fox. Hello, Dr. Harjo. Welcome to Native America Calling.
5: Hello. 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
2: Great to have you. And in Seattle, Washington, we have Kevin Kuchwaitiwa. He is a freelance graphic designer and creative director, and he is Isleta Pueblo and Hopi. Good morning, Kevin, and welcome to our show.
6: Good morning. Thank you for having me.
2: It's great to have all of you on the show today. And Brian, let's begin with you. You zero in on posters as an art form in the book Designed to Be Read. And posters, they're a unique medium for sharing a message. They're often temporary, disposable, but you find a common thread that runs through them. What is that thread and why is it so important?
3: They're immediate. Anyone can make them, any language, any form. They can last for a while. They sing their message on repeat. You can also have them in multiple different forms, different colors. It can be the same message in different languages. And there's that level of immediacy and approachability that I think is just one of the strengths of poster works.
2: Now, what delineation do you make between the concept of Native design and then Native graphic design? How are those different?
3: Well, this is where I think kind of comes the key grip of my, I don't want to say argument, but like what I'm sort of approaching in my discussion within both the exhibition and the book is that there are these silos or these boundaries that have been placed around design, graphic design, craft. And I think that Natives push those boundaries and they blur them, because a basket can be graphic design. It can also have form and is a form of design, and it can also be craft. And so I feel like I'm just trying to bring different people together to realize that it can be all of those things and that there is a multiplicity there. And that's what I'm just trying to show, that it's not an either or, it is a yes and, but I'm not trying to cause more cacophony. I'm trying to bring more people into the understanding that they deserve to be in these realms and to create in these realms as well.
2: One of the highlights of the gallery exhibition is a hide that was a very significant part of the occupation of Alcatraz more than 50 years ago. Can you describe what that hide is, what it represents? Because it's not maybe what we would think of as a traditional poster.
3: So that's what I also wanted to push when I was allowed to curate this show for Poster House, is that I looked at what is a poster. A poster is displaying a message. A poster is trying to get someone's attention. It is also trying to educate someone. And when Native Americans occupied Alcatraz in 1969, they made a proclamation. And they said, this is why we are occupying this land. This is why we are taking it back. And this is the stand that we are trying to make. They also wrote a proclamation. And then someone on the island took a animal hide. We would assume it's a buffalo hide, but we can't be sure. And they stretched it and they painted over the hide. And then they wrote by hand the entire proclamation. And though it was not mass produced, it was not made on a printing press in the classical Western sort of way, it was displayed in public. It was a declaration. It had a message. And so that, to me, was a perfect example of an object that is purely Native, but that is also a poster. Again, one of those blurrings between the lines that I felt helps people understand that posters are not just this one thing.
2: And what's the story of how the hide became part of the exhibition?
3: I knew the hide existed because of two photographs that we had found. I had asked one of my graphic designers on my team, Emma Wagoner, she's Cherokee Nation of Oklahoma. I was like, Emma, I need help to find this. I love individuals that are much younger than me. I thought I was good with the internet, but I guess that there are better people than I am. And she found it. And she and her partner decided, hey, we're going to go do a little bit of recon. And so they found it. It's at the U.S. Marshals Museum in Arkansas. And they drove to go see what it was like, took pictures, hopped on FaceTime with me to show it to me. We were all screaming. We're super happy. And then we engaged in a conversation with the museum, because it's still here. It's still alive. It's still a piece of Native American and Indigenous history. And to also be able to pull that into the exhibition, it's not just a photograph. Like, this is a tangible, real one object that is that important. I was just like, we have to have it. It kind of became sort of like, and is the center of the exhibition when you walk into the space.
2: That's so fascinating that it wound up in Arkansas Marshall's Museum. Now, will it go back to that museum ultimately?
3: It will go back to that museum.
2: Okay. Brian, we think of posters as modern inventions. I think a lot of people anyways. And how far back do some of these other posters go?
3: Some of the printed posters go back to the 1920s. Those are more of like the extractive, the negative view of Native peoples. We also have a replica of the Two River Wampum. I also then wanted to push this idea of what a wampum belt could also show. It is something that is an agreement between two Native tribes. It was made out of wampum. It holds a message with visual and vernacular language, possibly even between two tribes that don't speak the same root language. And it is supposed to show, this is us, this is you, we continue on our path, you continue on yours, and we respect each other. And that, to me, is also, sure, it's very broad, but that is a poster. It is speaking a message. It is shown and displayed in public. And it repeats that message. And so I just wanted to show that since pre-contact and around contact, when they, you know, made that for the Dutch, these were important things. And to say that it's only this one thing printed on a printer or put on paper, Natives have been doing this long before that, and so I really wanted to stretch and pull and show these are those differences.
2: And what's been the visual evolution of posters? I mean, going back not just decades, but centuries, in fact.
3: That would be, to me, it's like you start with an idea of building visual and vernacular language. So I would think of any person that's weaving a basket. Doesn't matter if you're from, you know, the East Coast and the Northeast, or if you're from the West Coast of Turtle Island. It's that when you understand the ecological knowledge, you grow those plants, you harvest them, you dye them. Not only are you weaving a basket, but then you weave very specific patterns that have very specific graphic representations that mean something, or it's a story denotion or something of that understanding, is that it gives you all these things, but then you also have to weave it. And so you have to understand the math and the algebra and the geometry. And that's what I love about it, is that, and then it has another form of being. It holds literal things. It holds fish, or it holds seeds or things from your family. And then it can be traveled. It can be shared. And that's what I love about it. It has more than just one purpose, but that these languages, right up to pictographs, are just the same thing. We are telling stories, and we're saying and reminding each other, these are our lineages. This is where we come from. This is what's important to us. This is what we find sacred. And to keep doing those and to keep pulling that forward, to give it respect, to honor it, but then to allow it to sort of morph into the cultures that we have now.
2: We're talking with Brian Johnson. He is a partner at Polymode Design and the author of the book Designed to Be Read, Native American and Indigenous Graphic Works. And he's explaining some of the history of poster design and messaging that have gone on for a long, long time among Indigenous people. We're getting a lot of this history and learning about some of the insights and some of the creative inspiration that goes into these projects. And we're going to take a short break. We're going to come back. We have other guests on the show today as well. And some of them have contributed to the book Designed to Be Read, or they have other graphic arts types of work that they do. And they're going to talk about that. And of course, as always, we have the phone lines for anyone who would like to join the conversation. Maybe you're a big fan of posters. Maybe you've designed a few posters yourself and you'd like to share what you know about the art form. What are you waiting for? Pick up your phone. Give us a call. We got the phone lines open. Our producers are standing by. 1-800-996-2848. Again, 1-800-996-2848 to join the show.
7: 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We'll find out more on the next Native America Calling.
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2: 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I'm Sean Spruce, and today we are talking with Native graphic designers about their work and the influences that go into it. Why do you feel it's important to have Indigenous designers involved in artistic projects and gatherings? Give us a call. 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That is also 1-800-99-NATIVE. Our next guest, Heidi Brando, joins us now from Santa Fe, New Mexico, and she's an editor for Designed to Be Read. And Heidi, we heard, you know, a great overview of the book Designed to Be Read earlier from Brian, and I want to ask you, how does the book fill in the gap of what we know about Native design?
9: Oh, man. Well, I think, you know, the book and this entire project, the exhibition, I think it really just illuminates how Native art and design, if you will, have been foundational to the larger canon of design, Native and non-Native. And that sort of recognition, that sort of placement, if you will, has been largely absent. So, you know, I think often, as I'm sure everyone knows, the audience perhaps, and even here among our guests today, you know, we Native art and culture and perspectives have been relegated to a historic context. And so we're not really sort of tied into any sort of contemporary movements, culturally, pop culturally, and especially as it relates to design. I mean, so this project, both the exhibition and the book, really helped sort of recenter that perspective.
2: Heidi, posters are relatively inexpensive to make, and they're accessible to a lot of people. We see them in a lot of locations and a lot of venues. How do you see their role in furthering Indigenous design as we know it?
9: Well, you know, when I had talked with one of your staff members the other day, like a pre-interview conversation, if you will, I was mentioning to them that I guess for me that really struck the chord in terms of like looking at posters in the context of Native communities is having this really deep relationship with it, right? And not really thinking too much about the fact that these were maybe our first art pieces in our homes, or maybe the first ways that we engaged with art and culture. As a kid, you know, growing up on the res, for example, as I'm sure many can relate, we were seeing these posters, you know, like in IHS, as we're waiting for our doctors, we were seeing them in the offices of our like tribal schools, in our classrooms, you know, on our refrigerators. So it was a really nice way, like Brian had mentioned earlier, it's on one hand a way to convey information easily, affordably, but for many of us growing up, it was also our first connection with art, you know, sort of seeing and also being sort of to date and informed. So I think that's sort of my connection or relationship or understanding of the importance of graphic design or posters in Native communities.
2: Yeah, Heidi, you just took me on a little trip down memory lane, because my mom was a school nurse when I was growing up, and she was always bringing posters home, like these wellness posters and education posters, and she would give them to me. I'd put them in my room, and they were all over my room growing up. So yeah, let's talk about the Harvard Indigenous Design Collective. What exactly does it do, and help us better understand the academic approach to Indigenous design?
9: Sure. So in 2020, when I was a student at the Harvard Graduate School of Design, myself and a few other classmates, Elsa Mackey, Zoe Toledo, Jazz Bonin, all of whom are also Native. It was the first time in the history of Harvard and also at the GSC where we had more than one Native student attending the school, which is crazy. And so with the support of the Native American program, we decided to create this sort of school group, if you will, and it's fundamentally trying to assert the same thing, right, which is recognizing Native culture and practice and art and design as sort of foundational to the entire canon of design. And this is especially critical, you know, in the context of, those type of institutions where, you know, that type of recognition is largely absent, but also there's a lot of really big projects happening, right, in terms of like architecture, landscape architecture, urban planning, and so forth. And so just reasserting that, you know, sort of focus on our contribution as Native people, and also increasing that visibility of who we are and that we're still active and that we're still doing incredible work. So yeah, that was really the start and sort of motive of the Indigenous Design Collective.
2: Heidi, I think a lot of our listeners will agree that traditional Indigenous design, it's revered around the world, but in what ways is it left out of modern discussions of graphic design?
9: Oh, I mean, it's not even present. I mean, I think now there might be some visibility, but unfortunately, it's often coming along the lines of really extractive ways of trying to engage with Indigenous design methodologies, or because, you know, if we think about like climate change, for example, and all of these shifts that are happening that are impacting the entire world, now it's like, okay, who can we find the answers from? And I think often it's like, oh, we need to now listen to Native people. So how can we, what sort of clues or information do they have, you know, that can help us? And so now there's like that sort of link where folks, non-Native folks, and are, you know, interested in our perspectives. But, you know, I think by and large, it's just generally not really given sort of the recognition that it deserves in a more, you know, healthier and ethical way of engagement.
2: Okay. Now, traditional Indigenous design, it's also copied sometimes, even appropriated outside of Indigenous circles. And now, you know, we have this whole AI component to how some of these designs are made. But what's been done to reclaim that space and make sure that it doesn't devolve into any type of stereotype?
9: I mean, I feel like it's a constant battle, you know. I don't know that there's a silver bullet necessarily, because technology is changing so quickly. I know that I see a lot of work happening around sort of, making sort of guidelines that can help inform communities and tribal leaders and so forth on how to engage with these various technologies, and how to maybe approach or create laws or maybe rules around how they might protect cultural information, specific patterns or designs that are only meant for tribal members. But, you know, it's such a, and I'm sure everyone knows that it's moving so fast, mm-hmm. that it's really difficult to kind of keep a handle on it. But, you know, I mean, so far, I do think that there's plenty of folks who are engaged in that conversation and who are really trying to implement plans to help sort of protect Native visual culture.
2: Heidi, what are some of your favorite posters that are featured in the book Designed to Be Read, or even in the exhibition that we talked about as well?
9: I can't really put my finger on a single one. I think the works that I'm most proud of, obviously, are the ones by fellow Native Hawaiian artists. I do think also that this wasn't a poster per se, but you know, I think the inclusion of like the Navajo die chart in the exhibition and also in the book is really important, because, you know, it's not necessarily a poster, but it is a way of conveying really important and critical information. And that sort of history or lineage of how that particular die chart was originated, now how it's sort of evolved, I think is really an interesting story in and of itself. But you know, I think sort of having that flexibility in the exhibition and in the book of showing what this sort of graphic media could be is really important.
2: 1-800-99-NATIVE. That's the number to join our conversation today. I know we've got a lot of artists who listen to this show, and I'd like to hear some thoughts with regard to graphic design, and especially posters. You see so many fabulous posters in communities, Native communities across the country. Some, they advertise events, or they have some sort of a message. Sometimes they tell stories, lots of use of bold colors and designs, and of course, some of them feature people, and so much can be done with the medium, and we'd like to hear some listener input. So what are you waiting for? Pick up your phone right now. Give us a call, 1-800-99-NATIVE. You can be a part of this discussion today on Native America Calling. And we have Dr. Jessica Moore-Harjo joining us also in Tulsa, Oklahoma. She's an interdisciplinary artist and a graphic designer. And Dr. Harjo, how do posters connect with what we know as Indigenous identity?
10: It's all about representation. For me, you know, when we are talking about Indigenous-made poster design, we are truly the best people to tell our own stories through the art of it and through the design of it. And further, it's about communicating those stories. You know, oftentimes, and we live in a world that most everything that has been created to share information about Native Americans have been made by other people, you know, and that includes all aspects of media. So when we're talking about poster designs, it's really great to have authority over that story that's being shared. And unfortunately, a lot of us grew up in an age of stereotypes. And I know we alluded to sort of cultural appropriation earlier in the show, but I think poster design is really important to be included in all discussions of graphic design, the industry, education, because it shapes the identity of Native Americans. And it's really, really important for younger generations to have that type of resource available to them for learning.
2: Dr. Harjo, what about the ubiquity that we all experienced? I mean, we're living in this time when pretty much anyone can have their images seen on a global scale. How do posters, hard copy posters, that medium, how do they remain relevant here in 2026?
10: Well, I always call them small pieces of art. And, you know, we, as a graphic designer, it's hard to see AI taking the jobs away from us, taking the art opportunities away from us, and other programs that will build out posters in a relatively easier, faster, less expensive way. But I encourage everyone, you know, to, you know, think about the power of graphic design when you're thinking about them as small pieces of art, because it really is about capturing, expressing Indigenous art in a magical way, you know. And the great thing about designing a poster from a graphic design point of view is you can control what the message is. You know, you control the hierarchy, you control whether it is the art of the poster that's going to draw someone in, or is it like the message, or can it be the magic of both working together? Can it be a series of communication? You know, they're really powerful ways of communicating. They're communication devices that can be utilized in many, many different ways. But yeah, they're small pieces of art, and I think small pieces of art are really, really valuable.
2: Dr. Harjo, I've noticed, you know, some posters are all hand-drawn or painted, illustrated, and then others feature photographs. How do those blend together?
10: Well, you know, a lot of illustrators start from photos to, you know, get their inspiration or create art from, and I think they can work in side by side with each other. In terms of design, when you're designing something that is sharing a message, especially to the American Indian audience, such as like a health poster. You know, I have a background in designing posters for a health organization. And, you know, we, until then, you know, had to utilize posters and messaging from bigger, more mainstream media, which don't really know how to communicate to our own communities better than we do. And what I learned from that specifically is, you know, a lot of a really specific example that might resonate is smoking ads, you know, smoking ads, tobacco. You know, we all have our different stances on that according to the use of it. But in mainstream media, to prevent smoking habits, the imagery you've seen are really, really negative and really, really nasty and like rotting teeth. You know, you have that imagery in your mind if you think about those type of posters. But from research, American Indian based research, I found that positive imagery resonates with our communities better than negative imagery. So, you know, a Native American as a subject that is with family or smiling or having fun, looking at a better way of life as opposed to negative influences to shape an opinion or get someone to be more aware of whatever message is being promoted.
2: Mm-hmm. There was a poster that my wife brought home. She works in healthcare, and it was you know, a Native theme poster, and I have it hung in my office at home because it tries to inspire me to eat healthy, and it says real men sit a lot, eat a lot, and die a lot sooner than the women who love them. And I have it, and I look at it. Not every day do I really take time to reflect on it, but it really does. There's something about that poster and just the way it's written and the way it's displayed. It really just continues to resonate with me. So the way you and our other guests describe the influence that some of these posters have, the educational influences, as well as, you know, activism and just other forms of art or other messaging, I think so many of our listeners can relate to that. So maybe someone listening right now, you can think of a poster that you've seen in your own life. Maybe you went to an IHS clinic, or you've been in a school, or maybe you've been in some sort of an artistic setting and you saw a poster. It was a Native poster and it really resonated with you. Give us a call. I'd love to hear some of your stories and just what posters mean to you, and or if you've ever, like I said earlier, if you've designed a poster and what went into that thought process, or maybe somebody hired you to design a poster and they wanted a message and it was your job to create that message or craft that message into a poster that would resonate and really reflect what viewers would pay attention to. Give us a call. 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
2: We're glad you're listening today to Native America Calling. I'm Sean Spruce, and we are talking about Indigenous graphic design, a poster art exhibition, and now a book that is titled Designed to be Read, looks at decades of graphic works as a collection of unique and important visual art. And there's still plenty of time for listeners to join our conversation now. Pick up your phone and call us at 1-800-996-2848 or just 1-800-99-NATIVE. That'll work just as well. We have Dr. Jessica Moore Harjo on Zoom with us today, graphic designer, artist, and also works in typography. And Dr. Harjo, give us more of an example of the work that you do and just how you approach the whole process of creating a message.
10: In terms of typography, I really was trained in grad school because that was the core of my thesis. I was designing a typeface for the Osage Nation of Oklahoma and working with immersion students and immersion schools to design and provide resources, which were stencils for the all ages to use in the classroom. That work kind of grounded my approach to, you know, thinking about the power of orthographies, the power of syllabaries, the power of Indigenous typefaces being designed by Indigenous people, because at that time there wasn't many out there doing that work. And so it was really hard for me to do the background research to make it justifiable for academia, and which kind of alludes to like this, the whole work of this book that was just published, provides a resource to students, to teachers, to have that type of work and use it in school and educational settings and learn from it. I have taught at a college level, and I, you know, would have use this book to teach with, but also to learn with and look at what else was out there and compare and contrast a history of posters and the designs and how they evolve over time and stuff like that. I'm also a small business owner though, and freelance graphic design designer. And a lot of my work really produces art to be worn, wearable art, as well as prints of art. And so my art really is grounded in telling a story, telling the story about whatever message that is being presented, often whatever's happening in my life.
2: All right. Thank you, Dr. Jessica Moore Harjo. Kevin Kuchwaitiwa is our next guest, a freelance graphic designer and creative director. He's up in Seattle, Washington. And Kevin, what are some designs you think about when you're approaching your work as a designer?
6: Well, I grew up, very close to my cultures, and from infancy, we receive gifts, cultural gifts, that have very specific designs, symbolism that really have deep meaning, and I guess subconsciously throughout life, I've been kind of just thinking about all of those designs and shapes and colors and symbolism. And so I think that has like really influenced the way I approach my work and the way I create. For not only for myself and for passion projects, but for the work that I do for clients and others who I work with.
2: Kevin, one of your many designs is a piece for a Native Get Out the Vote campaign. Tell us more about the message that you sought to create with those images, and who was the audience specifically that you were trying to reach?
6: So this happened during the 2020 presidential campaign. I had recently left a full-time job and I was freelancing, but also had, time on my hands. And it was mid-COVID. I was sitting in my living room watching CNN, and I believe it was Deb Haaland speaking on a news show. So I was just, resonating with her message and what she had to speak about. And I just, that prompted me to create a design just for myself that I, just something to have fun with, but to using that message as the inspiration. So I worked on it for maybe about a week or week and a half. And I liked where it went. I guess, there's specific verbiage on there. And then the design element was to, initiate a response of this is a cool design. And then secondly, realize or notice what it actually says. So using that geometric design to get attention, and then read the message, which is in much smaller type below that. And so I shared it on my social media platforms, and I got a really, really good response. People sharing and commenting about the message. Which was great. And so I, people were like, you should make t-shirts. And, that's how the message kind of got out without it being specifically designed for that purpose. I'm really happy that it did. And it still continues to, to have relevance. you know, sometimes we create things not knowing the impact that they might have later on.
2: As we shared earlier with our listeners, Kevin, you are Hopi and Isleta Pueblo, and you also, I'm looking at your website, and you have a really cool poster that you designed for Isleta Pueblo Feast Day. Tell me more about this piece and what went into that. It's beautiful.
6: Thank you. I was connected with, I believe the organization is Indigenous Women Rising, last year. 2025, and they wanted to work with artists within New Mexico, Pueblo artists to be more specific, to design, you know, pieces celebrating their individual Pueblo feast days. And so Isleta's was coming up, and I wanted to, and they asked me. So I wanted to create something that was authentic, obviously. What I did was visiting and being in the church and family, you know, family celebrations, family, all of the family things. And so, I asked my cousin who works there, Denise, I asked her if I could swing by the church on one of my visits, just to kind of, you know, get a renewed sense of the feeling of what it's like to be inside and outdoors and look at colors and all of the really beautiful kind of native touches to the mission there. From that, I created those designs based on, you know, what the church felt like, but also, you know, symbolic and traditional Pueblo designs and colorways, and just, you know, wanting to make it feel like a sense of softness and celebration and vibrancy.
2: Well, in this poster, you use a lot of earth tones, like you describe it, and some of your others as well. And then other times you'll use, you know, very bright, vibrant colors. And all of your work, I mean, so recognizable as Indigenous. But what about when you're trying to reach people or connect with an audience outside of Indigenous communities? Do you have a different process for that?
6: A lot of my design work that I do, you know, business side is for either Indigenous-led organizations or cultural institutions or people seeking out Indigenous designers. But when I do work for, you know, when I do other projects that aren't specifically Native focused, I believe it just kind of comes out, like the aesthetic of, you know, my style, I believe it just kind of comes out, like the aesthetic of,

0: environmental graphics, in looking at, what the subject matter is and what the wishes of the, there's a huge team usually involved in the planning, but what their wishes and vision is for the project. I just kind of take that, those notes and approach it from a sense of, okay, this is what they want, but this is my way of solving that and creating something that they'll be happy with, and maybe giving them something that they're not expecting, as a way to kind of, push the envelope a little bit.
1: All right. I want to go back to Brian Johnson now as we begin to wind down the show. And Brian, I think one of the elements that makes native art and native design so fascinating is that we have so many forms of media, right? We have blankets, we have pottery, we have beadwork, we have shell designs, and every part of Indian country or Native America, however we know it, has its own styles and its own media. Ledger art is something that's really fascinated me, especially in recent years. And these things are collected, they're studied all over the world. And where do you put posters into all of these different media?
2: Well, I think they're everywhere. They're kind of in like the same multiplicity that you've described already. They sit in the center of all those things. But the design that I would do as someone that was born and raised in Virginia is going to be similar yet different from someone that was born and raised in what is now California. And I think that's the beauty of it, is that we can come at this with this idea that we want to share a message, but that the poster can just be the modern context, or it's one more mode, or it's one more avenue that we could possibly go down to share that message with a larger group of people.
1: And designed to be read, what kind of feedback are you getting from the book?
2: I'm getting great feedback from it. I love and appreciate the other individuals in this room that added to that book. I've been told we have needed this for so long. So many students came up and said, where is our history? Like, how can we talk about things, these things? Where do we get started? And Designed to Be Read is not a monograph. It's just the beginning of the conversation. It's the fact that I had the privilege and the access to get the conversation started. And it's not supposed to be, this is the only thing. It is also following in the footsteps of other Native scholars and writers and design historians. I just had the right time, the right place, and the right access, and I'm just trying to get it out there. And so everyone seems really happy. And I mean, it's only literally been on the shelves for about 2 weeks. So it's truly, literally straight off the presses.
1: All right. And for listeners who might want to learn more just about your work and everything that went into the book, where can they go online?
2: Just designtoberead.com.
1: All right. Heidi, I want to go back to you also as we close out the show. And do you have any other thoughts with regard to the book and just everything else that goes into graphic design? And again, we always want to inform our listeners and provide information and knowledge that they can't get anywhere else but here on our show, Native America Calling.
3: Well, I just want to thank everyone here for their time and commitment to this project, but also thinking about the folks that aren't in the space, right? Like Niben, who also helped us work through a lot of this, as well as all the artists who are included in the book, who were, it's a lot of trust and relationship building to sort of move these types of projects forward. All of the institutions and communities that are involved in this book. So yeah, for me, it's mostly about recognizing, the folks that also aren't in the space with us today, and all the many people who are and communities that contributed to making this possible. So for me, and I'm sure for Brian and everyone here, sincere gratitude for helping make this possible.
1: All right. Well, I want to thank all of you for joining the show today. Heidi Brando, Brian Johnson, Dr. Jessica Moore Harjo, and Kevin Kuchwaitiwa. We start on next week on Monday with a show about one tribe's decision to enter the prediction market game. Our executive producer is Art Hughes. Our producer

Producers are Andy Murphy, Sol Traverso, and Joe Thompson. Marino Spencer is the engineer. Show McPolin is the digital producer. Nola Daves Moses is the distribution director. Bob Peterson is the network manager for Native Voice One. Clifton Chadwick is our national underwriting sales director. Charles Sather is our chief operations officer. The president and CEO of Quantic Broadcast Corporation is Jacqueline Salee. Have a safe weekend. I'm Sean Spruce.

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Appreciate you. Appreciate y'all coming out in this rain. Yeah. Thank you. How about for the cats and the ladies? Nice folks. Deep people. Yeah, I love them. They're all crazy. I love them anyway. Yeah. Thank you. Yeah. One more time. One more time. One, two, one, two.

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1: I am Maceo. I be blowing the soul out of this horn.

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0: Hello and welcome to Background Briefing, available 24/7 at backgroundbriefing.org. I'm Ian Masters, and today we'll look into a number of stories and issues in the news. We'll begin with yesterday's prancing presentation by Defence Secretary Hegseth before the troops in his State of the Force address, which, along with push-ups, testosterone and culture war insults, was infused with religious nationalist dogma, including a promise he is, quote, placing spiritual health at the same level as physical health. Our department is, you might say, putting on the full armor of God. Joining us is Michael Weinstein, the founder and president of the Military Religious Freedom Foundation and the leader of the movement to restore the constitutionally mandated separation of church and state in the United States military. He served on active duty in the United States Air Force as a Judge Advocate, JAG, for 10 years and also worked for more than 3 years as legal counsel in the Reagan White House. He's the author of With God on Our Side, One Man's War Against the Evangelical Coup in the American Military, and No Snowflake in an Avalanche, the Military Religious Freedom Foundation, its battle to defend the Constitution, and One Family's Courageous War Against Religious Extremism in High Places. Then we'll speak with Emma Ashford, a senior fellow at the Stimson Center, a visiting professor at Georgetown University, and a non-resident fellow at the Modern War Institute at West Point. With expertise in the politics of the Middle East, Russia, Europe, her work focuses on questions of grand strategy, international security, and the future of U.S. foreign policy. She's the author of First Among Equals, U.S. Foreign Policy in a Multipolar World, and Oil, the State, and War, the Foreign Policies of Petrostates. And she has an article at Foreign Policy we will discuss. Everyone got Pete Hegseth wrong. Then finally, we'll examine how citizens are fighting back against ICE cruelty, which taxpayers are funding, and speak with Sonali Kolhatkar, an award-winning multimedia journalist. She's the host of Rising Up with Sonali, a weekly television and radio program that airs on Free Speech TV and Pacifica radio stations and affiliates across the United States. She's also the author of Talking About Abolition, A Police-Free World is Possible, and Rising Up, The Power of Narrative in Pursuing Racial Justice. And a new book just out is Breaking ICE, Community Defense Against State Terror and MAGA Fascism. We're getting a brief station break and back looking into the extent to which everyone has gotten Pete Hegseth wrong. We're getting a brief station break and back examining how citizens are fighting back against ICE cruelty, which taxpayers are funding. And joining us now is Michael Weinstein, who is the founder and president of the Military Religious Freedom Foundation and a leader of the movement to restore the constitutionally mandated separation of church and state in the United States military. He served on active duty in the United States Air Force as a Judge Advocate, JAG, for 10 years and also worked for more than 3 years as a legal counsel in the Reagan White House. He's the author of With God on Our Side, One Man's War Against the Evangelical Coup in America's Military, and No Snowflake in an Avalanche, the Military Religious Freedom Foundation, its battle to defend the Constitution, and One Family's Courageous War Against Religious Extremism in High Places. Welcome to Background Briefing, Mikey Weinstein.
1: Nice to be here. Thank you so much. I know we've done this a number of times throughout the years, and very much always enjoy your outlet and the way you handle the show with intelligent questions.
0: Well, thank you, Mikey. And yesterday, in the State of the Force speech that Hegseth made, he strutted about on the stage, spewed insults at so many people, particularly minorities, no beardos, no weirdos, no wimps, etc. But I found the most disturbing thing of all was that he said, quote, we're placing spiritual health at the same level as physical health. And our department is, you might say, putting on the full armor of God. Now, that's talk right out of the Crusades.
1: It is. And he's done everything he can as the piece of excrement that he is. You know, besides being a boozer and a womanizer, he's a fundamentalist Christian nationalist, a traitor to the Constitution and his oath. He's providing a propaganda bonanza of immeasurable magnitude, Jovian magnitude, to Boko Haram, Al-Qaeda in the Arabian Peninsula, ISIS, and the Taliban. He's casting this as a As again, the ninth version of the eight prior crusades, as you mentioned, Ian, from the 11th to the 13th century. It is not only hateful, bigoted, and prejudiced, it's also an unethical and immoral. It's completely illegal. It violates every aspect of the separation of church and state in our inherent in the Bill of Rights of the first 10 amendments of our Constitution. It also violates the body of the Constitution, Clause 3, Article 6, by essentially establishing a de facto religious test. It violates a ton of DIR, directives, instructions, and regulations of the Pentagon. It violates the Uniform Code of Military Justice provisions. It also violates the basic mandates and objectives of each of the military services, their core values, as it's described. It is tearing asunder our military. It is doing it unconstitutionally, and it's got to be stopped. And if it isn't, we're going to end up with oceans and oceans of blood, which is what we've always gotten throughout our limited human history. Well, we've only had civilization for maybe 7, 8, or 9,000 years, 9,000 if you push it. But whenever an extremist version of any religious faith has been joined at the hip with that part of the state that makes war, we don't end up with little babbling brooks, streams, creeks, ponds, or lakes, Ian. We end up with one thing every single time: oceans and oceans of blood. And that is where this this cosplay, cowardly, pathetic fool, this craven Christian nationalist puppet, is trying to drive us. Through his disgusting, putrid, and wretched lack of stewardship, his malfeasance and misfeasance of the technologically most lethal organization ever created by our species, the United States military.
0: So would you mind reading the statement that you put out today, the Military Religious Freedom Foundation statement on Hexeth's State of the Force speech yesterday?
1: Right. Obviously, we're being flooded with media requests, so we came up with something fairly short. Our statement is the Military Religious Freedom Foundation, and our URL is mrff.org, condemns in the strongest terms extant in the English language the disgusting, immoral, unethical, and unconstitutional actions yet once again of the depraved Secretary of War Crimes, Pete Hegseth, for literally using the word establishment to create an office that viciously violates the No Establishment Clause of the First Amendment of the Bill of Rights of the United States Constitution, as well as the no religious test manifestly inherent in Clause 3, Article 6 of the body of the Constitution. MRFF will fight the odious stench of Hegseth's Christian nationalist bigotry, hatred, and prejudice every second of every day and night until the wretched filth of his fundamentalist Christian extremism is forever eradicated from the domain of the otherwise honorable United States military.
0: And the office that he's establishing in the Pentagon is the Office of Religious Affairs, right?
1: Correct. Yes. Even it's right out of, for anybody that listens to you, that's aware, has read Margaret Atwood's two books, you know, The Handmaid's Tale, or the Hulu TV series that ran for a number of seasons, The Handmaid's Tale. In the near future, in this fictionalized version, America falls to a Christian nationalist regime. The new country is called Gilead. Massive misogyny, suppression of women, and of course the white supremacy, the anti-Semitism, the Islamophobia, the transphobia, and the homophobia are extant.
0: So Hegseth is a member of this ultra-conservative cult-like denomination called the Communion of Reformed Evangelical Churches, CREC. It's headed by a guy called Doug Wilson, a Moscow, Idaho pastor. And he seems to have an extraordinary influence on Hegseth and his wife, by the way. Hegseth's wife seems to be sort of running the show in a way. She's a former Fox News producer. So tell us about this guy and what he believes, because this is...
1: Well, it's more than just that. Doug Wilson, by the way, you know who ordained Doug Wilson? Doug Wilson did. They can't seem to find anybody that any seminary he ever went to or any sort of college degree he's ever had. Apparently, it's not easily findable. And apparently, he ordained himself with this Communion of Reformed, you know, evangelical churches. They're a Christian nationalist. Remember, for those that are listening to your show, Christian nationalism is incompatible with secular democratic republic. It wants a theocracy, an extremely conservative theocracy, where the penalty for violating any of their precepts is execution. And once a month, Hegseth again craps on the Constitution by violating all the time, place, and manner restrictions put forth by the Constitution and our construing federal case law and all those regulations at the Pentagon by holding a Jesus praise service in the largest auditorium of the Pentagon during the duty day in uniform. He televises it on internal Pentagon channel number 2 so that all can see. And he brought Doug Wilson in February, about 10 days before we started this war against Iran with Israel that was hurting our country as much as Mickey Mouse was, Iran, before we went in there at this unprovoked war. Doug Wilson is a white supremacist. He believes that slavery is biblically mandated. He often says that many slave owners in America actually had a pretty good relationship with their slaves, you know, the same way that people have good relationships with their easy chair or their sofa in their living room. He believes that women should be consigned to doing 6 things. One thing they can't do, they can't vote. He doesn't want that. They should spread their legs, get pregnant, have babies, go to the grocery store, prepare food, cook, and clean up afterwards. That's it. Jews are completely complicit in the execution of Jesus Christ. Muslims have no right to participate in any government. And if you're LGBTQIA+, you should be dead. And this has been put on display in that Pentagon auditorium by the man that runs, again, the most powerful organization in human history, with all of our nuclear weapons, drones, conventional weapons, and laser-guided weapons. And so we are not driving to the abyss, Ian. We're not even parking adjacent in a parking lot next to the abyss. We haven't gotten out of the car and staring into the abyss. No, we are in the abyss. I'm not sure we're going to get out, but I can tell you where we're going. Because in human history, we've seen this happen over and over again, not just with the Inquisition and those crusades we just talked about, all 8 of them, or the pogroms, or the Holocaust. It happens over and over again. What drives MAGA is one thing. The jet fuel is Christian nationalism. The Seven Mountains Mandate, the New Apostolic Reformation, these are all kissing first cousins of that. We don't need to drill down into it. They want to get rid of our democracy and our Constitution. They want our new Constitution to be their hideous version, ultra uber conservative version of the New Testament. And we should be not a democratic republic, but a Christian theocracy judged by them, where the only 4 requirements to be a true member of that republic and to be in our military, by the way, just 4, straight, white, Christian nationalist, and male. And if you're not those 4 things, you are untermenschen. You are an other eater. You're useless eater. You are beneath contempt.
0: So Trump himself, though, even though he chose these terrible people like Bobby Kennedy Jr. and Hegseth, he seems to be, I mean, first of all, he watches TV all day and doesn't seem that interested in the job, except he wants to build monuments to himself and steal as much money for him and his family. And that's his focus. But he has chosen these ideologues. They barely were confirmed, I might add, Kennedy Jr. and Hegseth and also Russ Vought at the OMB. These are real true zealots, are they not? And, you know, they're more scary in a way than Trump is. As much as Trump is doing enormous damage and lasting damage, it would seem to me that Hegseth is doing really lasting damage to the U.S. military. And you've already seen it. I know you're an Air Force vet, Mikey, but I imagine anybody that served in the United States Navy has to be heartbroken to look at the state of the USS Abraham Lincoln when it finally came out of the Gulf and showed up in Thailand. It just looked rusty wreck. It was just embarrassing. This is what the leader of the Pentagon should be doing. He should be taking care of the men aboard these ships and the soldiers in these barracks that are being bombed in the Middle East. And that's his primary job. I don't think he gives a damn about the rank and file. Do you?
1: No, he only cares about pushing the Christian nationalist agenda to bring about the end of the world, to do whatever he can to lubricate the process to bring their version of grotesque warrior Jesus back. They are, in fact, promised a 200-mile-long river, Ian, 4.5 feet deep, filled with nothing but the human blood of those that their version of warrior Jesus has slaughtered at the Battle of Armageddon. They want to do whatever they can to make that, not granulate the process, but lubricate the process to get that back again. It's about the end times. That is the only thing that it is about. And remember that it was Russ Vought and others that were the chief architects of Project 2025, which is Project 2025 is to Trump as Mein Kampf was to Hitler. They didn't try to hide anything. Hitler didn't hide anything. He said, "Here's what we're going to do." Mein Kampf didn't have 1,000 pages in it, which Project 2025 does. That was their blueprint for MAGA as to what they're going to do with the U.S. government, as such as it is. But it's really about trying to burn the house down as much as possible, and using the this tortured, hideous version of the Book of Revelation to accelerate. And because Jesus needs all that all the Jewish hegemony in the Middle East to spark the war, the Battle of Armageddon, and to bring everything to an end and start his 1,000-year reign. It's insane. They're entitled to their beliefs, but by inextricably intertwining Christian nationalism into the very particular of the Pentagon, it becomes the Pentecostal gone, and it's going to lead us all to these oceans and oceans of blood that I heretofore mentioned.
0: Right, but isn't there a disastrous conflict of interest there? If you're invested in the end of the world and the end times, and yet you control thousands of nuclear weapons, you can actually bring about the end of times. I mean, in other words, I've often wondered about people like, the former vice president who they tried to hang on January the 6th. He believes in the end times, and I thought that anybody and that in high office that is invested in the end of the world, who has access to nuclear weapons, ought to be run out of town in a heartbeat.
1: Well, we're kind of past the point of running out of town. I mean, the real question is a better question in my mind is, as a subject matter expert, is whether, Ian, we've crossed so many Rubicons now that we cannot get back. Even a blue wave on November 3rd is not going to be enough because the damage being done, that's even if it happens, even if he doesn't declare martial law, even if there's full and fair elections, the damage being done to our military and our country is not going to be fixed by just one mid-year election cycle. It is it's generational damage. I have 4 kids and 3 grandkids. I worry about my grandkids and their grandkids. We have an experiment here that's been hijacked because the highly uneducated American public, enough of them, and we're look at this this low intelligent maniac Trump with all of his deficiencies, and he said things that I believe they believed with, but didn't want to say it out loud. Collections have consequences. I will never, ever forgive anyone who supported Trump or MAGA. And it's one thing to find Christian nationalism, in your police department, your sewage workers, your firefighters, legislators, middle schools, community colleges, and colleges. But when you find it where all the weapons of mass destruction are, it could be over. It could be over for us and the planet and the species. And that's why we're talking today, and that's why it needs to be fought, and that's why it's beyond serious.
0: Well, Michael Weinstein, I thank you very much for joining us here today.
1: Appreciate it. Thank you so very much.
0: And again, I've been speaking with Michael Weinstein, who's the founder and president of the Military Religious Freedom Foundation and a leader of the movement to restore the constitutionally mandated separation of church and state in the United States military. He served on active duty in the United States Air Force as a Judge Advocate, JAG, for 10 years and also worked for more than 3 years as legal counsel in the Reagan White House. He's the author of With God on Our Side, One Man's War Against the Evangelical Coup in America's Military, and No Snowflake in an Avalanche, the Military Religious Freedom Foundation is a battle to defend the Constitution and one family's courageous war against religious extremism in high places.

0: Welcome back. I'm Ian Masters, and this is Background Briefing, available 24/7 at backgroundbriefing.org. And joining us now is Emma Ashford, a senior fellow at the Stimson Center, a visiting professor at Georgetown University, and a non-resident fellow at the Modern War Institute at West Point. With expertise in the politics of the Middle East, Russia, Europe, her work focuses on questions of grand strategy, international security, and the future of U.S. foreign policy. She's the author of First Among Equals, U.S. Foreign Policy in a Multipolar World, and Oil, the State, and War, Foreign Policies of Petrostates. And she has an article at Foreign Policy, Everyone Got Pete Hegseth Wrong. Welcome to Background Briefing, Emma Ashford.
1: Thanks for having me.
0: Well, thanks for joining us. And in your article, which was written before yesterday's State of the Force address by Hegseth, you said, "It is astounding how a man initially dismissed as a drunken buffoon or a television talking head has nonetheless so profoundly shaped the direction of American defense policy. Hegseth's qualities are fundamentally Trumpian, suited to a television personality and not a public servant. Indeed, more than anyone else in the Trump administration, the self-styled Secretary of War is uniquely well positioned to mimic Trump himself in this way. Yet for the rest of us, the costs inflicted by Hegseth will not be limited only to this presidency. His disastrous war against Iran has already left the U.S. poorer and our defense posture in Asia and elsewhere weaker. The hollowing out of the military promotion chain, the destruction of civilian instruction at the war colleges, and his fixation on lethality over strategy will undermine the U.S. military over the long term. Hegseth may have taken us all by surprise as the most impactful official of the second Trump administration. The results will not be pleasant." So now that he's given his State of the Force address, what would you add to that, Emma?
1: Well, I think we got more of the same from the State of the Force speech yesterday. And if I could take it even more broadly than the speech, the Secretary of War, Pete Hegseth, he spent yesterday morning engaging in a series of physical fitness routines with a variety of soldiers that were in town for the speech, running laps around the Pentagon, all very much for show, for the TV cameras, before he went on and gave the speech that was, again, as I sort of pointed out in the article, emphasizing culture war themes, emphasizing image, talking about how wonderful the war in Iran is. He is a personality, but there's not much there in terms of policy. And I think we see that again in yesterday's address. He's much more focused on presenting himself, presenting a strong masculine military, and policy is really not as big a concern for him.
0: But the leader of the Pentagon, with enormous amounts of money to spend and resources to deploy and people to take care of, he's not taking care of his people. We don't know the extent to which the real casualties have been because he's covered that up. We've certainly, because of leaks from soldiers and airmen and naval personnel in the Gulf, they've taken pictures that CBS News got of massive amount of destruction. If I was in the United States Navy, I would be deeply embarrassed by just looking at the state of the USS Abraham Lincoln when it finally got out of the Gulf and showed up in Thailand. It looked just absolutely decrepit. It was covered in rust. It's just embarrassing what the neglect of the real stuff for all of this show. In other words, it's all show, no substance.
1: Absolutely. And I mean, again, the big sort of announcement on the spending side yesterday was this autonomous warfare, effectively a drone command at the Pentagon, something about future technology that will be helmed by Palmer Luckey of Anduril and Newt Gingrich. But fundamentally, you're right. I mean, the administration is pushing a lot of these culture war issues. Pete Hegseth, during the speech yesterday, talked about the media and how unfair they are to him. And this is part of why I describe this as just a very Trumpian approach, right? They don't want to talk about reality of what's been happening in the Gulf. They don't want to talk about where things might go from here. They don't even necessarily want to talk about morale in the military or any of those related questions. Instead, they want to focus in on this sort of very culture war inflected attempt to build warriors, as they would frame it.
0: Right, but who wants to make Elon Musk, Palmer-Luckey, richer than they already are? I mean, at least there's some acknowledgement of the future of warfare in the sense that maybe there's some new technology happening that has to be incorporated in the military. But this obsession with testosterone and doing push-ups and all of these soldiers being dragooned into doing push-ups in front of the Pentagon, the revolution in warfare is happening in Ukraine. And what we have is middle-aged men, overweight men, sitting in bunkers in front of TV screens, doing all kinds of cutting-edge stuff with drones and counter-drones. The idea that we need, instead of getting young soldiers who know how to use drones and counter-drones, we're going to end up with a bunch of steroid-sucking buffed bozos counting their push-ups and measuring their testosterone. That has nothing to do with the reality of the battlefield today and the battlefield in the future.
1: This is, I think, a broader problem inside the Trump administration, but Pete Hegseth and the Pentagon is a smaller encapsulation of it, which is that the Pentagon needed reform. Everybody knows that the acquisition process is broken, that the defense budget is bloated, that money often goes to things that aren't effective. As we transition to this new era of warfare, we're spending money on the wrong things. And so this is a problem that is widely understood. The Trump administration, on coming in, was very critical about many of these things. But most of what they focused on, as you say, is these smaller issues, right? So I think Pete Hegseth, the irony that I focus on in this article is Pete Hegseth is going to end up being a very impactful defense secretary. He's going to really reshape the force for the future, but it's not necessarily going to be in the way that actually gives us a more effective, more capable military down the road. Instead, it's going to be a military that is culturally and socially extremely different from what it was, but in terms of fighting capabilities, you know, it's anyone's guess whether they'll be any better or not.
0: Given that this is essentially an anti-intellectual regime with Trump back in his 2016 campaign, he said, "I'd love the poorly educated." And his base, I think, are poorly educated, and he feeds them a diet of stupidity and lies. The most impactful heads of the biggest government departments, the ones that take up most of the treasury, are Health and Human Services and Defense. And they're both headed by completely incompetent outliers with, you know, kind of cult-like crackpot ideas. Really, in the case of Bobby Kennedy Jr., he's driven by a sense of privilege, being a Kennedy, and arrogance. And this other guy, Hegseth, seems to be driven by some sort of religious zeal, some crusader notion of Christian nationalism. But both of them are in their own worlds, as is Trump. So I just can't believe that these people who have so much willpower but so little to offer except destruction and diminution of their own departments have been given so much power. And of course, it's worth noting that both of them, Hegseth and Bobby Kennedy Jr., barely were confirmed. And I'm sure a lot of the Republicans who cowardly confirmed them are probably having second thoughts.
1: Many of the moves that Pete Hegseth and the Trump administration more broadly have made have actually not been popular even among the Trump voting base. And I think this is very important to point out. If you look at polling on the war in Iran, which was one of Pete Hegseth's major initiatives that he pushed very strongly, he was basically the only senior official inside the administration who supported the war with Iran at the start of this year. But it polls pretty terribly at this point, even among those who, you know, you ask, are you a MAGA supporter? Yes. Do you like the war in Iran? A surprisingly high number, almost 50% say no. And so I do believe the administration is going to start seeing that to become more of a problem. But again, with Hegseth, the point that I try and make in the article is not that things that he had done are good in any sense, but that it is a surprise. If we go back, as you say, to those confirmation hearings, he was barely confirmed, and much of the doubts had to do with his managerial skills. He had run a couple of veterans organizations into the ground financially. He was accused of mismanagement. He was accused of all kinds of improprieties with female staff. And that's what the most of the concerns were. It wasn't really about policy views. It wasn't really the notion that he was going to be a very influential member of the cabinet. Everybody thought of him as this airhead, but he's actually had quite a significant impact both on how the Department of Defense is developing, and then in particular on the fact that we got into this war with Iran. Nobody, I think, would have expected that from where we were 18 months ago.
0: But what do you think about taking away the civilian input into the training of military officers?
1: I think this is a significant problem. The reason for having civilian instruction at the war colleges is that America's military, very good, very many things, but doesn't always necessarily have the full range of competencies that you would need to train well-rounded military officers, whether that is a professor that can teach them philosophy or a professor that can teach them quantum engineering, right? There's a lot of civilian specialities that it is helpful to have faculty on hand who can teach. Restricting this just to former military personnel or military personnel on active duty is going to make the range of subjects that can be taught at these institutions far less broad.
0: Given that this war, his war, which of course, again, he does not seem to care about the real stuff, what's happening with the men and women at the front line. And as I said earlier, I was just shocked at the state of the USS Abraham Lincoln. I've never seen a Navy ship look so decrepit. And we know that at least eight sailors aboard that ship tried to commit suicide, and one of them jumped off the ship. Hegseth just dismisses all that as treason on the part of the press, and so does Trump, by the way. And you could actually make a case that maybe Trump himself is treasonous, because his relations with Vladimir Putin, I mean, he's more in love with Putin and America's enemies like Xi Jinping and in particular Kim Jong-un than he is. And he's made enemies out of the country next door, our friendly neighbor, Canada. And he's against helping Ukraine. So at the very top, you have that topsy-turvy signal coming from the president himself, don't you? I mean, who are our friends and who are our enemies?
1: I don't think it's particularly helpful to describe anybody in international affairs as being a traitor for wanting to talk to other countries. And I think that's equally true when it's the Trump administration doing it and when it is, you know, other folks in D.C. or countries that are more friendly. What I will say is I think the administration is very focused on covering and trying to prevent negative coverage of what they're doing in international affairs. And I think if they took a more balanced approach where they actually stood by some of the choices that they made and explained them and welcomed the press in, then perhaps they might find that the coverage wouldn't be so uniformly negative. You mentioned arms to Ukraine, for example. That's a policy where actually there's a fairly broad swath of public support for the Trump administration's policy here, which is trying to facilitate negotiations between Russia and Ukraine. But I do think the way the administration has approached this, you know, trying to ban pool reporters when they, you know, film things the president doesn't like, it seems to be mostly backfiring in that it is not reducing the access of the press. The courts are upholding this, and it's at the same time making the coverage more hostile.
0: Well, I know that Trump wants a Nobel Prize and would like to. He's offered it many times, apparently, through his envoys, the two real estate developers, that he wants to basically have Putin and Zelensky appear on a stage with him and strike a peace deal. And obviously, nobody in their right mind could be against a peace deal, because the devastation that's being done to Ukraine is just unconscionable. And it is cruel and unusual and criminal to target civilians. It's not what military people do, but that's what Putin does. So my skepticism is that I don't believe that Putin will ever want to be on the stage with Zelensky and be treated as an equal. There's no question that we need peace, but I'm not sure that there's a serious way of going about it. And I don't believe that the U.S. under Trump have ever used the considerable leverage that they have. Biden did, but Biden probably was a little too little too late.
1: I think that there are plenty of ways in which the Trump administration could more effectively push for peace than they are right now. The approach, particularly when it comes to Russia, has been very inconsistent, very confused. As you say, much of the negotiation has been done by Steve Witkoff and Jared Kushner rather than any trained diplomats or folks with experience with negotiation. And this just, again, is very reminiscent of what we talked about earlier with Pete Hegseth, right? I think they understand to some extent that there was a problem with existing policies. They're maybe even pushing towards a policy end that many in America actually want. But the method for getting there is just not competent. And the results they're getting as a result are shambolic.
0: Well, I thank you for joining us. I really appreciate your article, Emma, and this conversation.
1: Thanks for having me.
0: And again, I've been speaking with Emma Ashford, who is a senior fellow at the Stimson Center, a visiting professor at Georgetown University, and a former non-resident fellow at the Modern War Institute at West Point. With expertise in the politics of the Middle East, Russia, Europe, her work focuses on questions of grand strategy, international security, and the future of U.S. foreign policy. And she's the author of First Among Equals, U.S. Foreign Policy in a Multipolar World, and Oil, the State, and War, the Foreign Policies of Petrostates. And she has an article at Foreign Policy, Everyone Got Pete Hegseth Wrong.
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0: Welcome back. I'm Ian Masters, and this is Background Briefing, available 24/7 at backgroundbriefing.org. And joining us now is Sonali Kahatka, who is an award-winning multimedia journalist. She's the host of Rising Up with Sonali, a weekly television and radio program that airs on Free Speech TV and Pacifica radio stations and affiliates around the United States. She's the author of Talking About Abolition, A Police-Free World is Possible, and Rising Up, The Power of Narrative in Pursuing Racial Justice. She's also won numerous awards, including Best TV Anchor and Best National Political Commentary from the LA Press Club, and has been nominated for Best Radio Anchor for 4 years in a row. Her new book just out is Breaking Ice, Community Defense Against State Terror and MAGA Fascism. Welcome to Background Briefing, Sonali Kahatka.
6: Thank you so much, Ian. It's so great to be with you.
0: Likewise, Sonali. So today, of course, relatives of Rene Good filed two federal lawsuits, including one against Jonathan Ross, the officer who killed her. We all saw that on television. They also are suing Christy Noem, Stephen Miller, Tom Homan, Todd Lyons, and Gregory Bovino. And in a second lawsuit, they've listed the U.S. government as a defendant under a 1964 law that allows plaintiffs to seek redress for deaths caused by negligence. But the point, I guess, is that both Rene Good and Alex Pretty, who was murdered on the streets of Minneapolis, they were a part of this anti-ICE protection, spontaneously organized citizens group. And I take it your book in many ways profiles this group. So tell us about this movement around the country of, I guess, what would you call them? ICE protectors?
6: I think, you know, what a lot of organizations ended up doing was framing themselves as community self-defense. That's the explicit banner that Los Angeles organizers used. But what was remarkable about this movement was that it was so localized. And so they didn't really, you know, there was no one national organization coordinating everything. People who were and organizations who already had deep roots in their communities, who had for years been doing some sort of immigration rights work, mobilized, moved into action, and responded to whatever was happening in their community, how, you know, that kind of met the moment and met the geography and ICE tactics. And then they learned from one another because he shared it on social media. And so people were learning tactics and realizing, hey, in Chicago, whistles work really great. Let's adopt that. Or hey, in LA, people are patrolling and documenting these ICE agents. And they're saying that they use unmarked vehicles, maybe ones that in our city do as well. And they're posting it to social media to alert people. So let's do that too. So it was this very localized movement, which was what was so remarkable about it, that mobilized very quickly and expanded and pivoted, and people jumped into action and they defended one another because there was this big realization that nobody was coming to save us. And, you know, we forget these moments because our mainstream media doesn't really cover them with a lot of context. And people realized last year, you know, the government isn't coming to save us. The government's the one targeting us. Who is going to save us? Even local governments were crippled or didn't act as much as they could have. We have to save ourselves. And so therefore, that sort of idea of community self-defense, which I think is such a beautiful term, really grew, and it helped us understand, helped me understand how it played out in city after city around the country, whether you're talking about, you know, rural parts of North Carolina or very urban Chicago.
0: Well, clearly the ICE and DHS have figured out that they're trying to figure out ways to counter this spontaneous movement. And obviously Renee Good and Alex Preti were engaged in these activities to thwart ICE. And it seems that under this new management of Mark Wayne Mullen, who's putting a quieter face on ICE and being apparently more effective in the sense they're rounding up more people. So how was the state of play or the battle lines now? How would you describe how much ICE protectors protecting immigrants have learned, and how much has the government changed its tactics?
6: Oh, the government has dramatically changed its tactics. And, you know, Kristi Noem enacted Trump's agenda in a very overt way. It was guns blazing, Hollywood style drama, right? She was enacting this these ICE invasions of various cities, really for public viewing, for the MAGA crowd to feel good about themselves. It was documented, videotaped. They lauded it. They cast themselves very heroically. But what they didn't, I think, maybe count on was that in doing so, it was much easier for groups to mobilize against them. ICE was so visible that it was easy to target them. It was easy to find out where they were. It was easy to respond to them. They were moving in big groups. They were staging in parking lots. They were staying in the same hotel. And so people just basically went where they were. And that's why Kristi Noem was fired, because public opinion dramatically shifted. You know, people didn't revel in the terror and in the brutality. They rose up. They were upset. They were outraged. They even, many Trump supporters said, this isn't what I signed up for. You know, you can argue. We can have a separate discussion about why they thought that Trump would do any different. And so, you know, it's really a big reason why Kristi Noem was fired. Mark Wayne Mullen came in knowing that, understanding that, promising that it would be a quieter invasion, that this would be less telegenic and it would be done more efficiently. And unfortunately for us, he has actually succeeded in enacting Trump's agenda to a much greater extent than Kristi Noem, with record highs of immigrants or people suspected of being undocumented, et cetera, being rounded up, detained, et cetera, something like 50,000 per month. It is still lower than their goal. And there are still, you know, half-empty detention centers around the country, again, in large part because the Trump administration overplayed their hand and the public realized this isn't what they signed up for. But yes, it is much, much scarier. So how have people been responding? It's not easy anymore to respond in the way that people were able to under Kristi Noem. And what I think a lot of activists and organizers are realizing is that those cameras that were installed around the country that Flock and all these ALPRs, automatic license plate reader companies installed around the country, they're noticing strong correlations between where those cameras are located and where immigrants are being rounded up. And it isn't completely proven yet, except in small instances and individual instances. But there's a sense that basically we've turned to surveillance and spying, the government that is, and people are being snatched up this way. And the it's also getting more violent. ICE is killing more people in the streets, even though there's fewer of them. As we've seen, you know, the terrible cases in Texas, there where the man was injured and it might be paralyzed, and other cases as well. So people are trying to figure out how to respond, right? They're still continuing with their legal defense. They're still continuing with their protests at detention centers, and they're still continuing with their Know Your Rights trainings, which is helping people thwart ICE by simply asking the right questions. But yeah, because ICE's tactics have shifted, the community self-defense tactics have had to shift as well.
0: And of course, Kristi Noem, the puppy killer, she was a joke, and she wasn't really even running DHS. Her boyfriend was.
6: Yeah.
0: And then he was taking orders, as both of them were, from Stephen Miller, who is the dark prince of hatred. Mm-hmm. And let's just explore that notion of this era of hate, because this is what Trump has brought about. And you can go back to what started his political career, if that's a way to describe it. He started out with the birther conspiracy, which is full of hatred, the idea that Obama was an illegitimate and came from Kenya. And what this did was it allowed racists in this country who were previously quiet as a result of the civil rights movement and the more civilized nature of discourse in this country. Trump reversed this by allowing racists to come out from under a rock. The first thing he did when he ran for president, he came down the escalator at Trump Tower with a hired group of extras cheering him on, and he attacked immigrants, particularly Mexicans, called them racists, rapists and murderers. So isn't that what's happened to this country, which has allowed this cruelty that ICE meets out? In other words, the broader environment is an environment of hate. You know, it's the opposite of love thy neighbor, which is what Tallarico is doing in Texas. And we'll see whether that works. It's hate thy neighbor. So isn't that, to me, is a big component in this. So that's the backdrop to this story.
6: It is absolutely the backdrop. And I'm so glad you immediately zeroed in on that, because that is the framing of everything, right? We've had and the way I frame it in my book is, you know, the reason why I sort of interview historians like Robin D.G. Kelly and Ibram X. Kendi and Yehuru Williams is to show that there is this long history in this country of a sort of schizophrenia between having democratic ideals, which, you know, have always been imperfect, but at least they've been ideals, and the white supremacist origins of this country, which is, you know, a nation built on mass enslavement and land dispossession that has had a changing goalpost, continuously changing goalpost on immigration and who's allowed to come in and who isn't. So the definition of belonging in this country has shifted back and forth. It's been a pendulum. And of course, Trump responded to that. Trump understood there was this brewing racial resentment. And I trace that the latest chapter of racial resentment to early 2000. Of course, we had the September 11th attacks in 2001, which was just the perfect excuse to like launch the Department of Homeland Security, this notion of the homeland, which is a Hitlerian term. But even before that, which I think a lot of people miss, is that we had the U.S. Census results that showed the largest population, largest growth in the foreign-born population in U.S. history. Meaning, you know, people were coming into this country for various reasons through both legal means and as undocumented people, and they were settling here, they were intertwining themselves within the nation, and you had those projections that whites would be a minority within a few decades. And you saw a lot of fear mongering in Congress. And then in the mid-2000s, you had the attempt to pass the Sensenbrenner bill and a big backlash against that. Whites would be a minority within a few decades. And you saw a lot of fear mongering in Congress. And then in the mid-2000s, you had this attempt to pass the Sensenbrenner bill and a big backlash against that. It was defeated ultimately. So you have, you know, this fear that whites would become the

0: of, kind of conservative white America, that they're going to be replaced, they're going to be thrown under the rug because they are not making it, because they are struggling and suffering. And what better way to distract them from the billionaires who are really fleecing them by pointing out these other people, the non-white hordes that have been invading their nation and taking their jobs, than to scapegoat immigrants. And that's worked so effectively. And Trump, who has been a master communicator, has rallied his troops. And he has unfortunately been far too effective. And you have a whole group of people now who don't just see immigrants, meaning people who are, undocumented and have had some kind of criminal history. They don't just see them as others. They see anybody who's not a white male MAGA person as an other. So even Alex Preti and Renee Good, white people were seen as worthy of being killed. They were race traitors, right? This is the place we're in today. And I think what's the good news is that immigrants are so enmeshed in our communities. They're so intertwined. We have so many mixed status families that it's too late. This country, there's no reversing the demographic shifts, no matter how hard Trump wants. And so what he wants to do is, of course, destroy our democracy in order to claim that he's trying to do that. So we have to push back. A multiracial democracy is our only way out of this, and strengthening it is our only way out of this. And you pointed out Tallarico. He is saying the right kinds of things that we need to hear from people, especially from white politicians.
1: Well, we're both immigrants, right? I mean, I recall getting my citizenship downtown in Los Angeles, a huge convention center with 5,000 other people. But in spite of the numbers, it was incredibly powerful and moving ceremony. And your parents came here in a green card, right? Tell me a little bit about your background as an immigrant.
0: Yeah, this is such a personal story for me. I was born an immigrant, which is a weird thing to say because usually you are, and you become a citizen of whatever country you're born in. But there's a handful of countries in the world that don't have birthright citizenship. And I was born in one of them, which is the United Arab Emirates. I was born in Dubai. But because my parents were Indian citizens, I was given Indian citizenship. I never had the option of becoming a UAE citizen. My parents lived there for 51 years, were never allowed to become citizens. That is the country that the Trump administration wants to, create, model the United States on. Today, my parents are elderly, and they 5 years ago moved in with me. I applied, I'm now a citizen. And by the way, I had to sue the government to get my citizenship. I should have mentioned that too. In the mid 2000s, when I applied for my citizenship as a green card holder, I got caught up in the FBI background check loophole under the George W. Bush administration. For no apparent reason, I was told, and me and thousands of others were told, that the FBI was conducting its background check. And, when we never heard back, and we sat waiting and waiting at the very last stage of getting our citizenship. And eventually I was the lead plaintiff in a class action lawsuit brought by the ACLU and the National Immigrant Law Center to sue Department of Homeland Security to get my citizenship. And it was, I think, 2009 that I finally had to, a judge had to order DHS to give me my citizenship and that of thousands of others. So then when I applied for green card for my parents, because they're elderly, they're disabled, they have nobody back in Dubai looking after them. My mom's had cancer 4 times. My dad is a diabetic, it was the golden years of their life. They should be with their kids. So I tried to bring them here through a green card process, which was going well until Trump was elected the first time around. And then in the last couple of years of his first term, he put a green card ban in place, for no apparent reason. And my parents' immigration process was delayed. And I had no idea, we had no idea if I was going to be able to bring them here. And it wasn't until Biden came into office, it took him like a good 6 months or so to undo what Trump did. Should have been his first act in office, but anyway. He undid it, and immediately my parents were able to come here. They now live, a little house behind me, and I am able to take care of them in the last stage of their life. I'm terrified when they step outside. They're very, very elderly, but they fit the profile. If ICE wanted to come and snag them for whatever reason, because remember, it doesn't matter anymore if you're here with a

0: green card, if you're here as a citizen, if you are deemed to be another, an immigrant, you could risk horrible trauma. Even if they don't succeed in kicking you out, they will traumatize you. They will physically brutalize you. They will kill you, you know, if you're unlucky, before you get to make your case that you have the right to be here. So we live in fear, you know, of my parents like stepping out of the house unless they have somebody with them. So yeah, this is deeply personal for me.
1: Well, thank you, Sonali. And again, Sonali Kahotka is an award-winning multimedia journalist. She's the host of Rising Up with Sonali, a weekly television and radio program that airs on Free Speech TV and Pacifica radio stations and affiliates around the United States. She's the author of Talking About Abolition, A Police-Free World is Possible, and Rising Up, The Power of Narrative in Pursuing Racial Justice. And her new book just out is Breaking Ice, Community Defense Against State Terror and MAGA Fascism. And this has been Background Briefing. I'm Ian Masters. I'd like to thank producers Graham Fitzgibbon, Anna Leia, Evan Susswood, and Ash Price. And if you've missed any of today's programs and would like to explore our vast archives, you can find us at backgroundbriefing.org, where we include extended interviews searchable by topic and have made it easy for you to sign up for daily email updates and provide links to resources, articles, and books discussed on the program. 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

0: life and music of Dolly Parton to begin our show today. So that's why you're hearing that classic song. I actually was able to watch that film recently and highly recommend it if you want to go and experience some of her wonderful legacy, not just as a singer and songwriter, but as an artist. That's going to lead us into our topic today. We are joined by a couple of esteemed guests of ours to discuss the Equal Rights Amendment, sort of the state of the status of that amendment, and what we should expect moving forward. So I would like to take a minute to introduce both of our guests. We are joined by Anne Hoiberg, and we are joined by Tazeen Nizam. They are both, Tazeen is the executive director of the Office of Council on American Islamic Relations in San Diego, and we're going to hear more about her background. And Anne is a master's of psychology sort of aficionado and a general all-around thinker. So we are really looking forward to hearing their input about this topic. So thank you so much for joining us, everyone.
1: Thank you.
2: Good morning, everybody. You know, this is such a massive development with the loss of Dolly and Gloria, both of whom were game changers in such profound ways. And, you know, Dolly, she was who she was from the South, and she was not putting up with anything from anybody, but she was humorous. And Gloria was just so stable. And so if you allow me, what I'd like to do is start off with, let's talk about the Equal Rights Amendment and the work that was done by people like Gloria and you all to try to get the Equal Rights Amendment passed. First, tell us what the Equal Rights Amendment was, and then what happened to it along the way to trying to be ratified into the Constitution.
1: I would just like to start out by saying that Alice Paul and Crystal Eastman actually wrote the Equal Rights Amendment back in 1923. And in that amendment, it states that equality of rights under the law shall not be denied or abridged by the United States or by any state on account of sex. Now, what could be more acceptable to our Constitution than this amendment? And we've been working since 1923 to get it into our Constitution.
2: What's the hang-up? What's holding it off?
1: Well, we had to have, first of all, we had to have both the Senate and the House of Representatives, two-thirds of those two populations, to approve the Equal Rights Amendment. And we also had to have three-quarters of all states to ratify the Equal Rights Amendment. And it took until 2020 to get 38 states to ratify it. So we have fulfilled the 38 states. The problem is with the Senate. The Senate has not had two-thirds approval of the Equal Rights Amendment. And we've had two votes, and neither one have fulfilled that two-thirds requirement.
2: Why?
1: I don't know why it is, but the Republicans are against the ratification of the Equal Rights Amendment to our Constitution.
2: If you ratify it, my husband won't be able, he won't take care of me. If you ratify it, then I have to do something. I'll have to do more on my own because, you know, I'd rather just be protected by my husband. Sort of the Charlie Kirk philosophy. Is that a factor?
1: I don't think it is a factor, but we would have to pursue that through our contacts with Republicans. Why are they voting against it?
0: Well, and I would be happy to kind of jump in a little bit and in the background be kind of doing a little bit of research, because I'd be really curious what components of the language of the amendment they're specifically taking issue with. So I'll be kind of working in the background while you guys discuss, unless off the top of your head, you can already, like, because usually there's like certain elements of the language of the amendment that they take specific issue with.
2: That's a great idea.
0: So I can be in the background.
2: Okay. Well, chime in whenever you get it. Okay. So
0: you got it.
2: Now, let's talk about, in the United States, do women have equal rights?
1: Not really.
2: Okay, so we still have a ways to go in the United States.
1: That is correct.
2: Okay. Let's take a look. Let's walk over. Is there any place worse for women than Afghanistan that prohibits women from going to school?
1: I don't think, not in the U.S. We don't have anything that quite that
2: severe. How about throughout the world? Does Afghanistan, do they come in number one when it comes to violating women's rights?
1: Well, we might have to ask Tajin that.
2: Yeah, Tajin, help us with that, Tajin. What do you think? Okay. And welcome to the show.
3: So, first and foremost, there are worse places, I'm sure. There is, I'll start by this. What year do you think that Afghanistan gave women right to vote?
2: Probably, you know, way before us.
3: 1919, 4 years before we had even the ERA, and then 1920 was when women got right to vote, so even a year before we did. Now, Afghanistan, Pakistan, many other countries like Bangladesh, which you seem to think have worse women's rights by policy. Now, I'm not talking about a regime. I'm not talking about, shift of dynamics that is happening over there. I'm talking about policy-wise. In the United States, we have not had one woman head of state. Countries like Afghanistan, Pakistan, Bangladesh, India have had women heads of state.
2: Agree with you 100%. Why is that? Why have those? Okay, so let's just do this. Are women equal in the Muslim community and what the Shiite or whatever? Are women considered equal to men in the Muslim community, to the extent that you can say there's a Muslim community?
3: Yes, absolutely. Somebody like me can have the same job as a male counterpart can. Nobody's going to stop me from doing that, whether it be in the United States or in any of the developing nations.
2: So what you're basically saying is this, as I understand it. There's nothing inherent in the Muslim community that renders women less equal than men. And in fact, there are instances, for example, in Pakistan, where there actually has been a head of state that's a woman in Pakistan. Is Pakistan, would you consider Pakistan a Muslim, basically a Muslim-dominated country? Okay, so
3: yes.
2: All right, so...
3: Even if you talk about religiosity, I know that somehow all of our conversations revolve around religiosity when sometimes we just talk about country politics. Right now we're talking about the ERA, which is a matter of policy and politics. Yet we're comparing it to a religion. Let me refuse that. So in Islam, women were given the right to own a business, to vote for themselves, to be involved in warfare way before any other religion or any other country allowed it.
2: I think that's great. That's a great observation. Let me ask you this. Religion plays a big role in restraining equal rights for women in the United States. For example, our dear friends in the Christian nationalist community do not want to allow women to have self-determination when it comes to the use of her body. They want, at least from what I read in the Charlie Kirk group, the women to take orders from the men. that sort of thing. And okay, that does seem to be religious based.
3: I understand, Mike, what you're saying, but let me rephrase what you're saying in a different way. Okay. It is not the religion that prohibits women. It is the men, or it's the way that religion is taught in certain spaces that teaches these mannerism. It is not faith. Christianity does not diminish the right of women. Islam doesn't diminish the right of women. It is the men practicing it, preaching it, and
2: all
3: then
2: right,
3: propagating it for their own purpose.
2: Okay, I think that's a very totally valid point. Let's ask this question. What can we do to sustain the efforts that Gloria Steinem and the example that of Dolly Parton, what can we do now to sustain that? How do we make sure make sure that we don't lose them from our memory, and that they what they stood for continues to be important in our priorities?
1: Well, the first right now is to get the Equal Rights Amendment into our Constitution. And that would be the 28th Amendment to our Constitution. And so there is a big drive going on right now to get the Equal Rights Amendment into our Constitution, which would allow no discrimination on the basis of sex.
4: I have some answers for us, by the way, regarding sort of why people are dragging their heels. So first and foremost, and please correct me at any point, any of our wonderful guests, if I sort of speak out of fact, but this is what I've been able to understand. In the 70s, the ERA was ratified by Congress and then was left to the states with a deadline of the late 70s, and then it was extended to the early 80s, where 38 states needed to ratify in order for it to be recognized federally. And the arguments why 30 states ratified the ERA almost immediately, there was not a problem. But there were three main arguments for why some of the states, including 12 states that to this day have not ratified the amendment. The main three arguments were the Stop Era movement. So that was in the 70s. Activist Phyllis Schlafly, that's a tough name to pronounce.
2: Schlafly.
4: Oh yeah, please jump in.
2: Phyllis Schlafly.
4: Oh, there you go, okay. The arguments there were that the ERA would strip women of dependent wife benefits under Social Security, eliminate alimony, subject women to the military draft, and mandate gender-neutral bathrooms. That was one argument. Then there was two others. The second sort of modern religious and ideological opposition revolves around abortion and reproductive rights, because these states are concerned that the ERA would provide legal grounds to be striking down state-level abortion restrictions or force public funding for reproductive health care. And then gender and LGBTQ plus protections. Opponents there argue that prohibiting discrimination on account of sex will be legally interpreted to include gender identity and sexual orientation. And then last but not least, just political and legislative. It looks like political science data kind of showed a lack of bipartisan support. In the 80s, the Republican Party officially removed the ERA from its platform. So those are really the main arguments. And so I just wanted to kind of share what I had found for us.
1: Wonderful.
4: By the way, anybody want to guess the 12 states that have never ratified it?
2: South Carolina.
3: Texas.
4: That's in there.
1: Florida.
2: Florida,
4: that's in there.
2: Arkansas,
4: you're on a roll.
2: I'm going to stay right there. That's as far as I want to go.
4: Alabama, Arizona, Georgia, Louisiana, Mississippi, Missouri, North Carolina, Oklahoma, and Utah, in addition to the ones you already named. So that's my report for you.
2: Thank you, Arthur.
1: We no longer have a draft, so that we can eliminate that from the proposal.
4: Mm-hmm. Well, that's good. But yeah, it sounds like sort of, I just... I guess the only argument that sounded like it even had any merit at all amongst those was the idea of sort of losing, you know, spouse dependent social security and alimony and things. That's the only thing that even made any sense to me on a personal level. So I don't
1: know. Yes.
3: I think that's just a scare tactic. That would not happen.
4: That sounds right.
3: That is guaranteed by certain laws that are already existing. And as far as spousal benefits, all of those benefits are dwindling away with the way that our country is going downhill financially. So eventually they would go away anyways.
4: No, that's good perspective. Thank you.
1: Yes, the current administration is chipping away at all of our rights. And so we really need to look into what's going on currently and how, by the implementation of the Equal Rights Amendment to our Constitution, would stop that.
2: Mm-hmm. Do you think that all the presidential candidates will take a position in favor of the Equal Rights Amendment? Can that be made into a presidential campaign issue?
1: I think that's a great idea.
4: You know, strangely, as a man on the streets, I never hear this issue being discussed. I didn't even know any of this history behind it, and I'm not somebody who's wholly disconnected from, you know, sort of what the people are talking about on the streets as far as what issues, you know, are most compelling for the electorate. I never hear this one even talked about. So how is it?
2: It's over 100 miles. It's over it's over 100 years old.
4: Yeah.
2: 100 years. And so we're saying that women, no, tell me this. You're saying sex. Is sex different than gender?
3: I want to answer one of Arthur's point.
4: Please,
3: Arthur,
4: please.
3: The reason that you have not heard about it is because people think that equal rights of voting are assumed by most individuals. We do not ever think that as Americans, we would be distinguished in this day and age from voting because of our gender or our sex. That is an assumption that we all have the right to vote. Now, with the new laws that are coming in or the new restrictions that some of the states are implementing, Black and brown communities have been marginalized against voting for decades, for years. But as Americans, we never give a second thought, because if it doesn't affect us, if we didn't have to stand for 5 hours in a line and the nearest DMV was closed down because I could not validate my ID or my driver's license, and because of that, I couldn't vote, if that doesn't affect us, we do not think of it. As Californians especially, we never think of our voting rights being diminished or harmed or in danger. We assume the Constitution is protecting all of our rights to vote. And that's why none of this has been discussed on the streets or at the presidential campaign trail, as Mike mentioned. So these things are assumed but still not guaranteed.
2: Okay, so let me ask you this question.
4: Very, very good point.
2: What practical impact would passing it have? How would it change women's daily life as we know it, as they know it?
3: I believe that, you know, Black women, Latino women, Asian women, Native American women face discrimination in multiple layers. You know, they face discrimination for their gender, for their ethnicity, for their national origin. And the ERA could provide an additional constitutional foundation for challenging any government policies that discriminates on the basis of sex.
1: Exactly. And I couldn't have said it better. And I think that's why we really need to push to get this into our Constitution.
2: Well, you know, did it ever, I think maybe what we could do, well, who is organizing now to try to get the ERA passed?
1: Well, the mayors of our country are working on this. This is one of their pursuits.
2: Well, could we get their organization to write a letter?
4: Well, you know, it seems like, kind of from what I understand, and again, please correct me, but from what I understand, the way that it was set up was there was this deadline for that were 38 states needed to ratify it by 1982. And the argument now is whether or not that deadline is something that needs to be honored or rescinded based on the fact that, you know, it didn't, 38 states didn't ratify until 2020, several years after the deadline. So the question is now, do we need to revisit this because the deadline has passed, or can we say, well, now there are 38 states that have ratified?
2: Let's just do what Trump does and just say, no, sorry, that's it. Okay.
4: Perfect.
2: Done.
4: Yeah,
2: we're waiving the statute of limitations.
4: Done deal. Well, perfect.
1: Unfortunately, the deadline was placed in the preface to the ERA. And people are saying, well, that's not legitimate and has to be within the body if you're going to require a deadline.
2: Yeah, it's one technicality. One technicality being overridden by another technicality.
1: Exactly.
2: Instead of looking at the substance of it. So let me ask you this question. Let's look at the women on the Supreme Court. So you've got three Democratic women who I think are amazing, and then you have how many Republican women are there?
1: I'm not sure. Is it
2: I think it's just one, isn't it?
1: Yeah, I think just one.
2: Okay. And she just said it was okay to tear down the East Wing. You know, she's going right along with the Trump. Does Trump treat women as if they have equal rights? Does he treat them equally? Of course, he treats everyone badly. So you really, it's hard to distinguish between how hard he is on people. But is he a sexist?
1: I would say he's not only a sexist, but he's also anti-blacks. And he's actually had jobs eliminated for 319,000 black women. Black
4: nice.
1: Women have
2: well, been... Are those the Haitians?
4: That sounds like government positions, I'm guessing, right?
3: Government positions.
4: Yeah. Well, and he's a very clever sexist because he will appoint women to his cabinet so that his followers will say, how can he be sexist? There are women in his cabinet, right? And so it's a very clever technique to circumvent the reality that, no, he's making the world a worse place for women. So my question to the panel would be, do we think that the ERA needs a sort of a public relations makeover? Is it that the general electorate doesn't really understand what it is and why it's so important that we ratify? Is it public perception?
3: I'll take a stab at this. So the 19th
4: Please.
3: Amendment
4: Thank you.
3: Recognized women's political equality. But the history of the black women, whether it be in their voting spaces or it be equal pay, demonstrates that formal rights cannot just automatically come from policy. They have to be in practice. So the discriminatory practices that black women have faced all along were never highlighted in the feminist movement, because the feminist movement had predominantly white women and were not able to lift women of color, black women, Latino women, women of other marginal groups. Hence, when we talk about a movement, when we talk about moving forward, because we have not been inclusive, and this is American history, right? When we talk about any kind of certain rights, we have a tendency of missing out a lot of people. When we talk about just voting rights even, you know, we've historically moved away from inclusivity and moving forward. And that's why that this has not been such an adopted public perception. Because when you bring this to the voting table, when you bring this to the discussion table, black women, brown women are saying, our voices are not included. How do you expect us to push and propagate a voting right which does not include our voices. So when we go and we bring everybody to the table, when the table is large enough where all of these voices are included, that's when we'll be able to really strengthen this movement and bring the constitutional change that we really want. So I think it's the lack of inclusivity and equity that we are missing from the movement, and that's why it keeps failing. That's my perception, and you know, forgive me if I'm wrong, but that is how I see it.
4: Well, it sounds like there's... Oh, go ahead, please.
1: Well, just to substantiate what she's saying is that the 15th Amendment was actually added to our Constitution back in 1870, and that addressed the fact that all male citizens must be allowed to vote, and that includes all male citizens, no matter what their color is. Why wasn't at that time women added to that amendment? So I think there's been a definite restriction on women's rights, and women's rights could have been included repeatedly in all of these different amendments.
2: So let me ask you this. Let's talk about Gloria Steinem for a moment. Who was Gloria Steinem, and what did she do?
3: She was a CIA spy.
2: Huh?
3: She was a CIA spy.
2: Was she really?
3: I don't know if that's the notion out there.
2: Well, let's put that aside. Let's put her CIA connections aside. Who was Gloria Steinem? What did she do? How did she do it? And how long did it last?
1: She was actually an outstanding writer and spokesperson. And I think without...
2: Where did she go to school? Where did she grow up? What was her background? How did she get to be so famous?
1: Good question. I've got you covered.
4: She was from Ohio. So born in Toledo, Ohio. And she got her bachelor's from Smith College. And she kind of got, she kind of really developed her notoriety writing for Ms. and New York magazines. And
2: New
4: was
2: York, a, New York, did she write
4: New York? Yorker? No, yeah, New York, not okay. New Yorker. And that was kind of, yeah, that was so her, she was kind of a part of the movement of feminism and using the power of her words in those periodicals to spread the message. So
2: Betty Friedan, you know, who wrote The Feminine Mystique, they always used to contrast her. They say, oh, well, Gloria Steinem, she's rather attractive. And so she was a better medicine to put the equal rights pablum in, to feed it to the electorate or the community as a whole. And I just remember she was so dynamic, and she presented herself well, people listened to what she had to say. What was her message, Arthur?
4: Well, that's, you know, first and foremost, I now am going to need to start digging in more. But it sounds like, so from what I'm understanding here, her background is really interesting because it looks like they actually, the Steinems, lived and traveled in a trailer. And her father was a roaming antiques dealer. So it looks like there were a couple of principal events in her past that kind of led her down the road of wanting to advocate for women's rights. One was her mother in her 30s had a nervous breakdown, which really kind of left her a shell of a woman. And she, the way that she described it, she characterized it as she went from an energetic, fun-loving, book-loving woman into someone who was afraid to be alone, who could not hang on to reality long enough to hold a job. And then in the late 50s, in 1957, she had an abortion. And so it sounds like there were a couple of kind of, those were some kind of pivotal events in her life that kind of got her moving toward wanting to be an advocate for women and women's rights.
2: For our guests, well, tell us about what is Smith's College? What does it mean that she went to Smith?
1: Well, was a top-notch school for women, and all of us wanted to go to Smith.
2: I think about what the movie White Christmas. Never mind. I'm not going to say the line.
4: I wasn't aware that Smith College was a women's college. I was not aware of that. So that's very interesting. What do y'all think about monogender institutions of higher learning?
2: What does that mean?
4: Does that like a boys' college or a girls' college? What do we think about that? Do we see any value there, or?
2: Well, yeah, I think Wellesley still is girls, and a lot of the Catholic schools have, but yeah. I don't think there's that many that are. What was the terminology that you used, Arthur?
4: Like monogender, yeah, or unigender maybe.
2: But look, here's the thing: Gloria Steinem won the attention of the whole country. How did she do it? And what was her message? Bella Abzug. I think she was Bella Abzug, Gloria Steinem, Betty Friedan. Who else, you guys? What are the other leaders? The black congresswoman that ran for president that was so good.
1: Chisholm.
2: Who was it? Shirley Chisholm was there.
3: Shirley Chisholm.
2: The lady that was that ran with Mondale for vice president.
4: This is kind of fascinating. In 1963, she worked as a Playboy bunny at the New York Playboy Club and wrote an article called A Bunny's Tale, and it described how women were treated at those clubs, and she was really proud of
2: Gloria
4: the work that
2: Steinem
4: she did.
2: That was Gloria Steinem?
4: Yes, sir. And then
3: an undercover to do that. That was an undercover sting that she did to go undercover to the bunny mansion.
2: Well, when you say undercover, you know, hopefully there was way undercover, okay?
3: Well, she went in on a mission. Let's put it that way.
2: Don't hold back. You know a lot about it, so tell us
4: yeah,
2: more.
4: Yeah, yeah. I'm just trying to plant seeds here for everybody to jump in on.
3: Were you talking about Ida B. Wells, Mike, earlier?
2: No, I was talking about Wellesley, the school. But let me ask you this. What should young women know today about Gloria Steinem and Dolly Parton?
1: I think the main issue is that they both spoke out and they both wrote. And so they became our spokeswomen for our rights, and we had to welcome them.
2: But that's, one of the difficulties of today is the erasing of our memory. Like I just said, who was Mondale's vice president that ran with him? Arthur, can you look it up?
4: Sorry, ask that again.
2: The woman that ran for vice president with Mondale.
4: You got it. So that's going to be
2: drum roll, please.
3: Mike, I want to take a stab at your question.
2: Okay, please.
3: What young women need to know today is, and this is something, you know, that I want to teach my daughter and my niece and my young friends also, is that if women in the 40s, 50s, 60s could be so outspoken and be able to break such barriers and be such activists, then we today do not have an excuse. Because what we do today is going to set the precedent for our daughters and our granddaughters to come. Just like these brave women stood up, it is time for us as women of today and the young women of tomorrow to stand up, break the glass ceiling, and continue activism with inclusive voices at the table, and know that cross-sectional differences are something we need to bring along when we move, when we go ahead in a movement to bring in people at the table, to include their voices and their concerns at the table. That's how we're going to make things happen, and that's how we're going to accomplish what we need to accomplish to make this a great nation again.
2: So
3: I say again in parentheses.
4: Hmm.
2: Great education.
1: What'd you find out?
4: As far as his vice presidential female candidate?
2: Yes. We can all not believe it because
4: U.S. Representative Geraldine Ferraro from New York, the first vice presidential nominee of any major party.
1: I was
2: at the 1984 Democratic Party convention in San Francisco, and a friend of mine was very high up in the Jesse Jackson campaign. And when it was clear that Jesse Jackson wasn't going to get the nomination, you know, they had won a lot of delegates. And so my friend gave me a pass to the actual platform. So I got to really see firsthand how a convention worked. And I'm going to tell you right now, the women Democrats were in complete and total control of the delegates. The reason that she was a congresswoman was given the vice presidency wasn't because Vice President Mondale was being nice. It was that the women it was so well organized. In order to do well at a convention, a national convention, he or she who shows up with the best organizing, the best focus, the best stamina will win out. And that's what happened. And she came in. It was so exciting. And it was Reagan's second term. And Reagan, you know, who was a nice enough person in a lot of different ways, he's a kind of an easygoing person in some ways, did some bad things, very bad things, and had very bad policies. But Walter Mondale was a very decent human being. So you had Walter Mondale, who was, I would say, just like Al Gore, you know, really could have been a very, very good president. And, you know, he looked at the congresswoman as an asset. He saw her skill and her organizing capabilities that was going to help him get elected and help him get the women vote on his side. But, you know, so that was, in my mind, that was the pinnacle. I would contrast that. Let's talk about Kamala Harris. Presidential standard is a very high standard. Being presidential material, it's a very difficult job. You have the national obligations, the domestic obligations, the foreign policy obligations, millions and millions of, not millions, but many, many appointments that you have to make, 1,000 different ways to mess up. And it's a big job. And if you look at someone like a Shirley Chisholm, she had that type of experience. She was a very, very successful administrator. And before she became in our educational system. But she was, you know, she didn't make it. And Willie Brown, who was one of the big supporters of Kamala Harris, Willie Brown was instrumental in really relegating Shirley to a not terribly prominent role at the convention when she went up for it. And so my point is this. Forget about the Equal Rights Amendment for a moment. What about an elected president that's a woman? There's no way that a woman could possibly do worse than what we've had here. Okay, and I mean, think about it like this. My thinking is Clinton should have resigned when his immaturity resulted in such an embarrassment. And that would have made it possible for Gore to have the presidency and to build and possibly get reelected. That didn't happen. Kamala had a chance to make something really a lot out of herself. And, you know, she fell short. She didn't have any substance that she had accomplished. So I guess my question is this. Shouldn't our primary goal now be to get a woman president?
1: Yes.
2: Okay, so what are we doing about it? Who's our candidate?
3: Let me answer one of your questions that you said earlier, and then we moved on to something else. Is what do we do next? Let women run the world. And I'm only being half facetious about it. I really
2: I'm
3: do
2: not.
3: Believe. I really
2: I'm with you
3: 100%.
2: My program, I have a
3: bring the necessary change. Yes.
2: I have a constitutional proposal that we prohibit any man from being elected to any office for 10 years and let the women get that. For this
3: yes.
2: reason, how many years did they prohibit the women from doing it? I mean, see how stupid. Oh, my God, that's absurd. How could you have a constitutional amendment prohibiting a man from being elected to office? Well, wait a second. How come you had it for over 100 years? How come you had it for even longer than that? How come it's written into the Bible? I mean, how, you know, let's get real.
3: Didn't she campaign for Kamala Harris was doomed before it even began because
2: exactly.
3: her entering so late. And also, I honestly did not agree with a lot of her policies. But regardless, if there was a woman president in office, I would have been much happier than I am today. So I will cede to the fact that if there was a woman president, we'd have been in a better place today than we are.
2: Wouldn't be in Iran.
3: We
2: wouldn't be letting Israel just be completely crossing over the line with, you know, war crimes, which they've done.
3: Well, I don't know. The Democrats have let them do that all along. Whether it be Biden or Kamala Harris or anyone else, Clinton, we've let Israel run our country for a very long time.
2: But I'm focusing primarily right now on the Palestinians, pushing the Palestinians out of there, letting their people go and just, you know, plot themselves down on property that doesn't belong to them. You know, just being so disrespectful and so inhumane and went right along with it. Now, I'm not saying that the Palestinians are easy to deal with right now because they're very upset, okay? Understandably so. If somebody came to my house and pushed me out of my house and made me go into down into South San Diego and basically put a chain link fence around the community that we were living in, you think I wouldn't be a revolutionary? I mean, I think
3: Israel's been doing that for 48 years, Mike. It's not a yesterday thing. It's 48 years they've been
2: doing
3: that.
2: Yes, yeah, absolutely. No, but here's the thing, though. But this is my argument with the Palestinians.
3: 78, I'm sorry, my math is off.
2: 78, that's okay.
3: 78 years they've been doing
2: 48,
3: that.
2: 78, too long, way too long. But here's my argument with the Palestinians. We learned from Dr. King, non-violent social change runs eventually the show because it becomes so compelling, it's impossible to resist the appeal of to justice. And I have these conversations all the time about tactics. It's not for me, I'm not Palestinian, I would never tell someone what to do. But when I grew up in the 60s and I embraced 100% what Dr. King was about, you know, we might say, well, yeah, but look what happened to him. Okay, and that's, but violence, you know, I'm not going to do any more pontificating. Let me back up. Okay, let's go back. What was the biggest thing that Gloria Steinem did? Arthur, look that up if you will. Okay,
4: it was a legacy more than just a single.
2: No, that was
4: like
2: big
4: single...
2: things. She did some big things, Arthur. Let's see if you can see what some of the big things she did. You guys, let's go back for a second. Did you ever see the movie 9 to 5? Did you actually see the movie?
3: Yes. I loved it.
2: I loved it too.
4: Hey, really quick, I got to interrupt everybody because we have a couple of special guests joining us from the Kale Festival, a couple blocks away from the studio, and they're going to give us a report from the street.
2: You say the Hail, H-A-I-L?
4: Hail Kale, baby.
2: Okay.
4: So, yeah, welcome. Tell us a little bit about how it's looking over there.
5: Well, first I want to say it's an honor to be here, not just with Mike, but with Ann Hoiberg and Tazim Nizan, two dear friends of mine. And it's a beautiful day in San Diego, and I'm here with...
6: Hey, my name is Matt Nuccio.
5: And Matt and I have been part of the organizing team behind the Kale Festival for probably about 13 years. The Kale Festival has existed. This, I believe, is the ninth consecutive, because there's years COVID prohibited it. But this year, we're live here, and we've got things like a bounce house, as you can see. We've got a lot of local vendors. We've got Los Mañacos, Latin band, jazz band is about to start. We've got DJ Macatoni and Cheese. We've got the Brothers Burns performing. We've got...
2: is there still time enough for people to get down there to that festival?
5: Yes.
2: Okay, where do they go? Listen to everybody on this show listening.
5: Yeah.
2: Get down to this. This is important. This is healthy food. It's super fun. Where do they go?
5: 3850 Westgate Place, City Heights, 92105. 3850 Westgate Place. The San Diego Peace Church has the San Diego Peace Campus, where a lot of nonprofit organizations and amazing stuff happens. There's the Second Chance Youth Garden and a whole garden, organic garden farm. There's chickens. You can meet the chickens. Last year, we had a raffle where the chickens got named. This year, the raffle has prizes like some coffee beans from Torque Coffee, who's provided generously some cold brew and hot coffee that we're brewing. There are...
2: Is there a chance to get some food down there if they come down there? Can you get some food?
5: Oh, yeah. There is free food organized and cooked by the amazing women of Colt. The Comité Organizadores Latinas de City Heights. Food, community building. You can get seeds to plant. We got the rainwater harvesting people, H2O. We got, if you guys want, we were going to do a little walk and talk and take you guys through.
2: Absolutely. All right. Take us.
5: Here we go. Let me turn the camera around. All right, let's go this way to the welcome. So when you first arrive, you actually get a little passport. Ooh, we have the Ballet Folklorica ladies who just performed coming on out. Hey, how did it go? Yeah, good, good. Thank you so much for performing. We're on the radio right now on KNSJ FM. Do you want to say anything about Kale Fest? Anything about Kale Fest? Has it been cool?
6: Yeah.
5: Awesome. We'll see you next year. All right. So every night, just so people know, actually, there's like a coffee shop that people can come co-work out of Fridays 1 to 6 here on the Peace Campus. Here is actually the whole map of all of the different tables and folks. This is the welcome table. When you arrive, you can get one of these passports. And that actually lists all the organizations that are participating. Do you want to say hello? We're on the radio, KNSJ. And who's this?
7: It's Cricket.
5: Cricket, the puppy. It is a dog-friendly event. It is a handicap-accessible event. There's our banner.
2: That's great. And
5: so here we've got one of the performers, actually, before it gets too loud. Gail Skidmore. She's an incredible folk singer who just got back from a tour in Sweden, and she is going to be performing. And here's Jesse Burns of the Brothers Burns. We're on the KNSJ radio right now.
8: Hey, what's up, KNSJ? Brothers Burns in the building.
2: What time does her performance start?
5: Her performance is going to be when you arrive. Get here as soon as you can. And things have gotten a little bit delayed, but we are actually going to so the event goes till 2 p.m., but we're going to continue to have some DJ music into the afternoon. So the event goes till 2 p.m., but we're going to continue to

0: a Q&A. He was someone that found himself after graduation in the middle of the Iran-Contra affair, part of the U.S. military selling weapons to dictators around the world. And he basically completely transformed his life and started going to visit the places that we were bombing. And he and has been looking at all the most sustainable cultures on the planet and making sure we're modeling off of that. So there's this screening. We're also going to be doing one on Friday, October 2nd at the First UU Church as part of San Diego Climate Week. But this coming Friday is your first chance to see this film here in San Diego. It's going to be on PBS in the spring, but we're getting an early opportunity to engage with it.
1: That sounds great. Okay. Well, thank you. Thank you very much.
0: We can't stop just yet because we need to talk about the farm to school bill, SB 172. It's a new state bill. You're on KNSJ Radio. This is Beryl Forman.
2: Yes, this bill was just signed by Gavin Newsom in mid-July with the leading support of Alice Waters. And it's really all about elevating financial resources to how we get better food into our cafeterias, supporting edible garden education. And this is a great opportunity for San Diego, since there are so many key practitioners here in the city doing the good work, that they should be at the front end of receiving this great funding.
1: Well, that's fantastic.
2: Opportunity of how SB 172 gets implemented statewide.
0: So we should tell people to support SB 172.
2: Get down with it.
0: Yes, get down with SB 172, farm to school.
2: She's gone to farms and also addresses harvest from the sea as well as from the land. So it helps our local fishermen too, if we can get all this funding into the schools and the schools can procure local seafood as well as
1: farm. That sounds good.
0: Awesome. And then we've got the City Heights Defense Committee right here. The City Heights Defense Committee actually has an event later this afternoon over at Pop-Up Winona. Pop-Up Winona is at 4951 El Cajon Boulevard. So at what time does that event start?
3: 3 to 10, and we're going to be there with other organizations. Yeah. We're going to be educating and doing a lot of research and workshops with people. So come check us out. There'll be punk rock bands. There's going to be DJs. So do come in and check us out. We do ask for a donation, but anything is accepted. We just want people to get informed and do anything they'd like.
0: Awesome. Thank you so much for being here at Kale Festival. 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You can use food EBT to get your farm box. 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
5: Chemical-free.
0: All chemical-free produce. It's an amazing place to go get your fresh vegetables. And it's been really awesome. I've been going to the market lately. And there's a lot of vendors that do pop up at their markets. So you can go meet all of these folks. I did learn about a really cool, there's just some amazing connections. Here we have Zerum Waste. They actually...
6: Yeah, with some shampoo bars of kale and soap of kale.
0: Yes, you're on the radio, actually.
1: Francis, we're almost out of time, but that was fantastic. I hope we could give more coverage to that. Going forward. But thank you so much. We really appreciate it. We're gonna come back to our wonderful, wonderful guests and let them have the last couple of minutes.
0: Okay.
1: We have to wrap
0: it up. We'll see you later today and next year as well.
1: All right. Thanks so very much.
0: Bye.
1: Okay.
7: Michael?
1: Yep.
7: I would just like to say that I would like everybody to sign up and support putting the Equal Rights Amendment into our Constitution.
1: How do they do that?
7: All they have to do is type in to your computer, sign, S-I-G-N, for, the number 4, E-R-A, all in caps, .org.
1: Okay, say that again. Say one more time.
7: Please sign up again and

0: sign up to sign, S-I-G-N, for the number four, ERA.org.
1: Thank you so, much. Okay, one last, other wonderful guest, where are you? Did we lose her?
2: No, I'm right here.
1: Okay, well, okay, give us a wrap up. Give us the 1-2 punch that will inspire us to move forward.
2: So for women of color, the ERA is not just about creating equality where it does not exist. It is about strengthening the constitutional principles, the equality on basis of sex is fundamental. And for women of color, it is most important to experience that intersectional differences are not invisible, and we hold all of those together and we give them equality, holding all of their differences together. And representation matters. So who sits at the table matters, but representation alone cannot make things happen. We need women in positions of power to make this happen for all of us and guarantee us constitutional protections that endure regardless of who is the president of the United States.
1: Well, what are you doing now these days in terms of your most immediate agenda? What's on your list?
2: I'm working on an Islamophobia conference because I feel like that is one of the biggest vices right now affecting my community. So next month, on October 16th at City College, we're going to be hosting the Islamophobia Anti-Muslim Hate Conference. Come and learn about how anti-Muslim hate penetrates through our policy and our education and affects us in visceral ways.
1: Is the Islamic community larger than, smaller than, or equal to the Christian community?
2: The Muslim community across the nation is maybe 1-2%, and that's about it.
1: No, I mean in the nation and the world.
2: It is definitely smaller. The world might be, I don't know what the world population is, Muslim population is compared to the world, but it is not the biggest growing religion as misconstrued.
1: Well, no, but I mean, it's a very important, very powerful, very compelling, with millions and millions of followers.

0: 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Does it bother you that local radio stations play the exact same music served up in Tampa or Dallas? 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

0: TUC Radio, Time of Useful Consciousness. The Life and Times of Utah Phillips, How I Became an Activist. When the great storyteller, folk musician, organizer, and activist Utah Phillips stood up in a small church in Berkeley in the summer of 2004 to tell the story of his life, he said that he never put it all together quite like this. Born in 1935 into the Great Depression, he learned about activism and politics at an early age. His father was a communist youth organizer and his mother a labor activist in the rubber factories of Akron, Ohio. Utah Phillips died on May 23, 2008, in his home in Nevada City in the Sierra foothills. His passing generated a flood of letters, news stories, and songs from across the country. 4 years earlier, he had spoken in Berkeley, California, about the events that shaped his life. You can see why he is now remembered with such admiration and affection. Here is Utah Phillips.
1: My mother was a single mother with two little kids. And where do you get, you know, in the Depression, the tail end of the Depression, where do you get work, you know, coming into the Second World War? She got a job as a fashion model for Higbee Brothers downtown, walking the runway at noon, modeling Garbo hats. You know, I still have her publicity photos. You know, she did Motorola ads for Life magazine. They used to call them long-stemmed American beauties. That's what she was, this red model. That's where my love affair with trains began. My brother and I would sneak down the elevator in terminal towers there through Higbee's department store to the basement where the great trains came in, the huge steamers, the Nickel Plate Railroad and the New York Central. It's giant passenger locos. And there was a great rumble and roar under there in one aisle after the other. And you could stand there, and when the engines would get ready to go and the drivers would turn to get their purchases, it would vent a huge, enormous cloud of steam that completely enveloped you. You know, it's just hot, other world, completely separate. And then the conductor would yell, "Board!" And I'd say, "No, I'm having the time of my life." My mother was courted off of the runway by a young Jewish businessman by the name of Sid Cohen. Just out of the University of Pennsylvania. He was a movie man. He'd run the Liberty Theater there on 105th and Euclid in Cleveland. He ran the last vaudeville house in Cleveland, the Hippodrome. And my mother, they fell in love, and my mother married them, and then I was adopted by Sid Cohen, me and my brother. And we moved into the old Jewish neighborhood, the old Jewish ghetto in Cleveland, Oroville Avenue, 105th and Euclid. Ashkenaz, Yiddish-speaking. My grandfather, Simon Bialobzeski Cohen, was a Polish-Russian Jew, very, very conservative. That neighborhood was loud. That neighborhood, nobody would think of coming downstairs to ask a question, but would yell. When we moved to that neighborhood, I thought everybody was mad at everybody else. It just sounded like they were all angry with each other. No, they were just loud. God, it was loud. And still, with the rag man, with the milkman, and with the vegetable man, still horses in the streets, because by that time it was gas rationing in the Second World War, and they just didn't bother to give up the horses. So, and bring in the coal in horse wagons. But it was a loud, juicy neighborhood. A wonderful neighborhood. And then at the end of the Second World War, we spent part of the Second World War we spent in Dayton, Ohio. My stepfather was in the Army Air Corps. We lived in a cooperative village that had been built by the CIO called Greenmount Village, where he bought shares in the village instead of buying a mortgage on a house. It's still there, and the fees are still the same as they were in 1943. It's an astonishing place. You can visit it sometime if you have a chance. Back to Cleveland, there was no work. Post-war depression, my stepfather had trouble finding work. So he finally took a job with Paramount Pictures in Utah. And he moved the family to Salt Lake City, Utah in 1947. That was the 100th anniversary of the Mormon Pioneer Trek. And everything in that damn state was Mormon pioneers, and it was like landing on a different planet. I mean, coming from this Jewish neighborhood to the Salt Lake City was, God in Himmel, what are you going to say? But he took over Paramount's theaters, managing all their theaters from the Mexican border to the Canadian border, Intermountain Theaters. Interesting thing that happened then, you know, a gradual awakening. And my mother was still the red. Ever see Andy Mame with Rosalind Russell? That was my mother. She was loud, flamboyant. She read everything and let you know it. She was perpetually right. And she never converted. She was still a shiksa. She took on being a Jewish mother and beat it to death. Honest to God. I mean, she became the president of the Council of Jewish Women and never converted. Edited the council cookbook, for Christ's sake. You know, how does she do this? I don't know. She could do that. When we moved to Salt Lake, the theaters were segregated in Salt Lake City. They were segregated in a quiet way. There was a rope in the lobbies, and people of color, Native Americans, went up to the balcony. That was intolerable to my mother. There was a very famous event in Utah that was sort of subliminally known by Mormons called the Mountain Meadow Massacre. And it's when the Fancher Party were massacred by the Mormons. There's a whole long story behind that. Met down by Cedar City, Utah. And then, except for some kids, were parceled out among people around there. Juanita Brooks, a wonderful writer, the founder of the Federal Writers Project during the Depression, by the way. Juanita Brooks wrote a book called Mountain Meadow Massacre. It was bought by Paramount to be made into a movie. Well, one of the council of the first presidency of the Church of Jesus Christ of Latter-day Saints, Mormon, came to my father and said, you know, this was a terrible thing. Nobody really knows what happened, but if this movie was made, it would be a source of considerable embarrassment to the church. And my father said, I'll talk to Paramount, but if we cancel the shooting, you have to let me drop the ropes in the theaters without opposition from the church. And that's how they integrated the theaters in Salt Lake City. And that's when Paramount made the Oxbow Incident as a substitute for the Mountain Meadows, which has yet to be made. I belonged to the Jewish Organization of Youth. The Boy Scouts weren't integrated. Black kids couldn't go into the Boy Scouts. They were in the Mormon wards. So my mother helped start the Jewish Organization of Youth in Camp Elohim. I went to Camp Elohim as a boy. Camp Elohim, the Jewish youth camp, met in the summer at the Presbyterian College, Westminster, and my camp counselor was a Japanese-American, Tetsuo Okada, who ran a French bakery, Pierre Rose. It was Salt Lake of the time. That's when I started, quote, running away to Yellowstone on the freight trains. There was no other way to get there. And it was easy to hop the freight trains, you know, get out of the rope yards, going north. UP could be difficult, and I get thrown off a good bit. But I was working on road crews. A lot of these old guys shoveling gravel, mainly old alcoholics who moved around in crews during in season. And all they could do was shovel gravel anymore. But they had guitars, and they sang old songs. I played the ukulele at the time, doing Erzak's, Johnny Noble, Lovely Houlihan's, Kinkamehameha, third wave Arthur Godfrey ukulele music, and a little box with buttons on it. Remember those things on my ukulele? And those guys, late at night in the clapboard bunkhouses or around the fires, showed me how to tune my uke chords into guitar chords. But you see, they were singing songs. Old Gene Autry and Goble Reeves, Hobo Jack Turner. They were singing songs that were closer to what I was feeling, what I was doing, where I was right then, than the Hawaiian music was. So that's when I started listening and started learning those songs, and that's when I started making up songs about what was going on around me. It was on one of those forays that I met a delegate from the Industrial Workers of the World, an old IWW. He was on one of the road crews. Now, he packed the rigging. He had the rigging. He could fill out cards, but he didn't know if the union still existed. You know, he had a vague address in Chicago someplace. He didn't know if it still existed. He filled out the card. This is now my 50th year in the IWW, and still my proudest association is being a Wobbly. I did kind of run away. I ran away to a place called St. Christopher's Mission of the Navajo down in southern Utah. Bluff, Utah, on the bank of the San Juan River. There were no paved roads through there then. It was by Monument Valley. Do you know what I'm talking about? Four Corners, Chinle, Wash, Montezuma Creek, down through there. There was an old man down there by the name of Baxter Liebler, Father Baxter Liebler, the Padre of the San Juan. Well loved by the Diné people, by the Navajo, well loved. Father Liebler didn't go into there to found the mission, which is way to hell, and gone out in the desert to a little cloister and a log church that he built with his own hands. When he got the call, he went to Cornell University and learned Navajo from Gladys Reichardt. He learned Navajo religion and mythology. And he went down in there, not with a mule and a Bible, but with knowing where he was going and who he was going to be with. He wore the Navajo bun, became an elder among the Diné people. He had three sung masses a day, using a plain psalter. But he used the words, but he used Navajo and Zuni medicine chants. And I was married in that church, in his church, a young woman that was down there studying anthropology. And he did the whole ceremony, and then he invited Randolph Benale in to do the Princess Cornflower ceremony. He was the medicine man from that valley, you see. That altar, that space was equal, shared equally. He was the first of my true elders, the first one that taught me that I was going to learn more paying attention to my elders than I was going to learn from school books, that I was going to learn from media, that I was going to learn from newspapers, that I would have to seek out my elders if I was going to learn something about the truth, about how to get through the world with some skill, with some panache, with some idealism. I still didn't have any skills. When I got back from the married and I got back from St. Christopher's Mission, so what I do, I wanted a service school. I wanted to join the Army to get a service school so I could get a skill, and I got pipelined for Korea. And there I was, you know, a grunt in Troop Ship Mitchell, 30 days at sea, going by boat, wound up at Incheon, wound up at Bang Ma, Bupyeong, Kumari Gap. It was there right after Panmunjom, right after the truce. But it was a sea of ruins, absolute sea of ruins. And that's where it begins for me. That's where the deep-seated anger, which I have been taught to cherish, to never abandon, it's not going to go away anyway. It's a motor, it's an engine. The anger is in me is how I use it, how I animate that. That's the important thing. I could and have been a very violent person. I've had to learn how to take that anger and make it work in different ways. Korea was a sea of ruins. Korea was a small house with 100 babies in it, living on a 100-pound bag of rice a month, and they were all GI babies. It all had GI fathers who had gyroed home. The Korean government would have nothing to do with them. The American government wouldn't acknowledge them. I tried to raise money with my unit for them, and I got money. Men by my commander said, this is a terrible thing, but eventually be a good thing because it will raise the intelligence level of the Korean people. That's the kind of thing that I was dealing with daily. Shoeshine boys coming to our fence, and then when they were shooed away, going out and digging a little hole in the dike and the rice paddies drained because it was winter, and build a little fire to stay warm, and I'd go into the guard towers to spot the fire so I could take a canteen cup full of cocoa and tea out. And going out one morning and find one of them frozen, little boy frozen to death, carrying him back in, giving him to the Katusas, the Koreans attached to the U.S. Army. And they took him, but I could see the way they looked at me, how much they hated me, how much they didn't want me to be there. Trying to swim in the Imjin River to wash it all off, to wash off all of the decay, the rot, to wash off this unlimited license for excess of all kinds, sexual excess, violence, booze, drugs, what have you, the blueprint for self-destruction, the blueprint for manhood that had been given to me, not just by my Army sergeants, not just by Korea, but by by my gym instructor, by my camp counselors, by my own father, you see. I wanted to abandon it. I wanted to swim in the MJ, but I couldn't do it. Regulation. Why? Yun Suk Han, a young Korean who spoke English, said, when we get married in our culture, the young people move in with the grandparents. But there's devastation. There's nothing growing. So when the first baby comes, somebody has to leave. And it's the old man. The grandfather will go sit on a blanket with a jar of water on the bank of the Imjin River and die, and then roll down and be carried out to sea. He said, you can't swim in the Imjin because those are our elders being carried out to sea. Well, that was when it was done for me. That was when it was over for me, and I started running away to Korea House. Koreans trying to give GIs a better vision of who the Korean people were. They took me one night in the driving rain through the ruins of Seoul City up to the Ewha Women's University, and it was beautiful. Been knocked about badly. There were holes in the ceiling of the auditorium, and the rain was coming through. Clyde lights set up in a, you know, groquette kind of way. I don't know why I was there. This was all Korean students. And the person singing was Marian Anderson, the great black coloratura soprano. And she was on a tour of Asia. And I was in the balcony with the rain coming in between me and her singing. She was singing Oh Freedom and all those wonderful spirituals that she could sing. And I remembered back to Salt Lake when my father put me in the car. We went down to the Union Pacific Station to pick Marian Anderson up to come and sing at the Capitol Theater. We took her to the Hotel Utah, the best hotel in town, owned by the Mormon Church, and she couldn't stay there because she was black. And I remember her humiliation and my father's humiliation, and there she was in front of me singing. And that's when I said, this is all wrong. Everything is all wrong. It all has to change. And that change has to begin with me. And that's where it begins. I got back on the troop ship Mitchell, 35 days at sea. My marriage had fallen apart. Boat mail, a month for a letter to get home, and a month for the reply to return. Things just fly apart. I got on the freight trains and I rode, and I rode seriously, and I rode drunk most of the time. I was on real serious self-destruct, acting out. I had a violent life. I wrote songs I will never find again, scattered about. I hit the bottom crossing the Mississippi River. I think it might have been MKT, no, I think it was on the Frisco Road into the East St. Louis yards. I was lying on a flat car with my belt holding, run through a davit hole, so I was kind of lopped over the edge of the car. I did, so I had tied on so I wouldn't roll off. I thought I was pretty drunk. And I could look down into the water, and there were chunks of ice floating by. And I thought that if I could reach into my pocket and get my pocket knife, I would cut that belt and fall into the water and sink like a stone. But I couldn't get my hands to move. They were so cold, you see. So I wound up on the other side. It's at that point that I decided I had to make a stand. I had to go back to Salt Lake. And I had to make a stand. I had to make a stand doing something. Deal with the anger. And the loss. I got a job in a warehouse, Western Movie Supply, down there in Ninth South, and I think State Street. Elder Earl M. Lyman, elder of the Mormon Church, the second of my great elders. I had a big roll of butcher paper there. I was wrapping packages on a long table. Old Earl Lyman would get in there, and he was grandson of Amasa M. Lyman, one of the pioneer apostles of the church. And he would hoist himself up on the table and lean up against my butcher paper and talk about the old Mormon days, the old stories, the Morosites and the three Nephites, the Gadiant and Roberts, all of those great stories. I would go to the library at night and read Mormon history so that I had questions to ask him the next day. Because I'd ask him questions, he'd get up on my table and start telling stories, and I couldn't work with him leaning against my butcher paper. That's how I learned the value of storytelling. But I learned some wonderful stories from the old Mr. Lyman, Earl M. Lyman. I was delivering packages one day down to under the post office. And I looked under the bush by the door, and there was an old man sitting there. He had a big picket sign. He was drinking water out of a gallon jug of water. The picket sign was against war taxes. Well, that fella, I, after repeated visits, finally I decided to sit down and find out who this is. Well, the fellow sitting there was named Ammon Hennessy. Ammon Hennessy from the Catholic Workers. Ammon Hennessy had been sent out by Dorothy Day from the Catholic Worker House in New York to start the Joe Hill House, House of Hospitality, there in Salt Lake City, named for the great Wobbly songwriter. Ammon took me in. Ammon was the third and principal of my elders, was the one who saved my life, quite literally saved my life. He dragged me out on a marathon picket line. He stood me up in court with him a number of times, picketing illegally against war taxes. And the Judge Ritter would say, he never played innocent or guilty, he played anarchy. And the judge would say, hell, what is an anarchist? What is that anyway, Hennessy? He'd say, well, an anarchist is anybody who don't need a cop to tell him what to do. He's a fundamentalist anarchist, you might say. Ammon, well, I learned a whole lot in that house. For one thing, working with Terry Sullivan and Pat Rusk and the other Catholic workers, what I learned was that if you were going to persist in the things that Ammon could do, pushing a grocery cart 60 blocks a day to get unlabeled cans from the grocery store so the people in the house would have something to eat. And these were mainly tramps off of the freight trains because we were out by the Roper Yards of the Denver Railroad, Grand and Western. Terry Sullivan especially, where do you get the moral, spiritual, and physical economy to do that year after year? Terry said, anybody can go out and get food, anybody can go out and get clothing for a clothing barrel, but where do you get the spiritual and the physical economy to do it day after day, year after year? Huh? Boy, that's worth looking for. You know, I've been looking for that, building that. It's something that you build inside yourself. Got good teachers to do it too. Ammon was an anarchist. First thing Ammon decided was that I needed to become a pacifist. Ammon said, you act out a lot. You brawl a lot. You're not any good at it. You're the one who keeps getting pushed through the door and I'm tired of fixing it. So you got to become a pacifist. And I said, how's that? He said, well, he's the one who convinced me. He said that it's like alcoholism. He said, alcohol will kill an alcoholic. Unless you sit in a circle of people that are like that and have the courage to put your hand up and say, hi, my name is Utah, I'm an alcoholic. See? But then you can begin to deal with the behavior once you own it, acknowledge it, and you can begin to have it defined for you by the people whose lives you destroyed. And it's never going to go away. 20 years sober, you're not going to sit in that circle and say, I'm not an alcoholic anymore. You're going to put up your hand and say, my name is Utah, I'm an alcoholic. But it'll save your life. He said, you got to look at your capacity for violence the same way as a social addiction. And you've got to learn to deal with it in every situation, every minute, for the rest of your life, because it's not going to go away, but it'll save your life. Little different way of looking at pacifism, isn't it? See, little different way. I have to be a pacifist for the same reason an alcoholic has to give up booze. Okay, same thing. Mandatory. I sure learned that earlier today, I'll tell you. An anarchist, he said, you love the country. You go in and out of town on these trains, you come back with wonderful songs about great people. You know you love the country, you just can't stand the government. He quoted Mark Twain, loyalty to the country, always loyalty to the government when it deserves it. An essential distinction I had been neglecting. So he said, your beef is with the state, you can't stand the state. And yes, my war with the state is deep and visceral and very, very personal. It's not anything I wish on anybody else, anything that I preach to anybody else. It's me and the state squared off together, and that's a fact. Well, after I saw what they could do, I saw what they did to people's lives. Ammon had his own way of looking at anarchy. We come into a world built on compulsive combinations. cultural compulsions, they're called, cultural forms that we inherit. We are not the architects of them. Coercive combinations, boss, employee, student, teacher, parental, marital, God knows. Coercive combinations, all we ever want to do is to become self-governing enough as individuals to be able to come together and create between ourselves voluntary combinations that reflect our needs as we define them and not as they're defined for us. He came to me one day and said, if you and I can agree to do the work of our world, here in this Joe Hill House, if you and I can agree to do the work of our world, our share, if you and I can agree to take only what we need and put back what we can, if you and I can agree to care for the afflicted, if you and I can agree not to hurt anybody, all the things you can't get from the boss and from the state, but if you and I can agree to do that in our small way, we can form that voluntary combination and begin to get the work of the world done without the boss and without the state. And so that's what I did. I learned to become a pacifist. I'm learning to become a pacifist. It never stops. And I'm learning to become an anarchist in the simplest form.
0: You heard the voice of the great storyteller, folk musician, organizer, and activist, Utah Phillips. His albums include Telling Takes Me Home, Long Memory with Rosalie Sorrells, and Fellow Workers and The Past Didn't Go Anywhere with Annie DeFranco. Utah Phillips died on May 23, 2008, in his home in Nevada City, California. I recorded him 4 years earlier at the Unitarian Fellowship Hall in Berkeley, California. That year, he had reduced his touring schedule for health reasons and started a homeless shelter in his rural home county. Hospitality House opened in 2005. Come back for the second part of this one-hour program. Utah Phillips remembered the founding of the Poor People's Party for Children, working with a Mormon church, the Black Panthers, and Judy Berry, and how he became involved with the folk singers movement. 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TUCRadio.org. 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My name is Maria Gelarden. Thank you for listening.

0: 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This way, you will be able to continue listening to the fine programs you have come to appreciate here. 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
2: In parts 1 and 2 of this series, we introduced you to Mohana Sundari, a 39-year-old woman residing with her daughter in Chennai, India. Where we left off, Mohana was struggling to cobble together her income and was frustrated that she hadn't been able to create a lasting, profitable business. She decides to pursue driving an auto rickshaw professionally.
3: Many people, even in India, don't know that women auto drivers like Mohana exist. Much less the challenges they face or what they dream of.
2: In Chennai, there are close to 100,000 autos, and 400 of them are driven by women. What's interesting is that at least twice as many women actually have a license and badge, but they're unable to drive because their husbands or in-laws don't approve.
3: In this final episode, Mohana shares what it's like to be an auto driver in a male-dominated industry and her path to becoming the president of a union focused on empowering women in non-traditional sectors. From the UCLA Labor Center, this is Rework. I'm Saba Wahid.
2: And I'm Veena Hampapur.
3: Mohana had a lot to learn about the auto industry, starting with how to pick up passengers.
4: It used to be that you could just park near a bus stand and get hired for rides. Now that's not possible. You have to register through ride-sharing apps like Ola or Uber. I borrowed 15,000 rupees, bought an Android phone, inserted a SIM, connected to Ola and Uber, and rented an auto to drive. I am telling you, I've driven all sorts of vehicles, but when I started driving the auto, my hand was in so much pain. In just 3 days, my hands had become completely sore with blisters all over. I was initially unaware of the logistics involved in picking up passengers. I would go and pick up customers from 2 to 3 kilometers away. Then the petrol would be consumed. Time would be wasted. I didn't know all this. When I was driving, I used to see all the auto drivers waiting in line. That's how I met other lady drivers. We had a WhatsApp group to help each other get rides. We began learning the right techniques to earn more during peak hours. Having an auto stand is crucial because it provides a designated place for us to wait and connect with customers, and even a place to eat. But lady drivers haven't found a way to make that happen yet. Right now, we rely on Ola and Uber, which don't give us a proper spot. Wherever we go, we're told, move aside, move aside.
3: I was really surprised app companies like Uber were managing rides for auto rickshaw drivers.
2: Oh, me too.
3: That, of course, changes so many other aspects of the condition. So it might connect you to the passenger, but it also cuts into your take-home pay and her actual costs.
2: Other women drivers encouraged Mohana to take a salaried job with the M Auto company.
4: Someone came up with an idea to organize pickup and drop-off services, and we were all on board. But when the owner said we were incurring losses because the demand wasn't there, my team immediately started complaining about not getting paid. I decided to address the situation directly with the owner. I said, those who invest and do business, whether there is profit or loss, it's the owner who has to bear it. But we can see that we are not getting many rides. So 50-50. You give half the money you talked about. He just looked at me and then finally said, okay, I will give it. The other drivers all reacted. Why did you speak like that? You could have gotten all the money. I said, think about it reasonably. We did not have enough rides. Should we take all the money now?
3: When COVID hit, the auto industry was put on hold.
5: Tamil Nadu government has again declared total lockdown in the state capital, Chennai. And
6: rental cabs and auto rickshaws will not be allowed except for emergency services. Now, those who are found flouting these...
3: The M Auto owner reached out to Mohana with another opportunity.
4: I was approached to help provide food for those in need. I was happy to take on this work, even though I wouldn't get much payment. Because of coronavirus, everyone is sitting at home like jail inmates, right? I don't like staying at home. I was one of the few lady auto drivers during the lockdown. My landlord expressed concern about the risk of me spreading the virus. I asked, your son is also going out, right? Immediately he said, men go out to many places. My son has a government job. So I replied, only men can go out, right? And somehow they will not spread the virus. But when I go out, you say I will spread the virus. I said that to his face and left. During the COVID period, I found joy in helping others. I was working while others were not. I cooked with the vegetables I had and shared the leftovers with friends, especially those who were auto drivers in my area. It felt good to support them.
7: The limitations on the auto industry stemming from the pandemic were lifted, but Mohana was laid off from M Auto after business began to decline. She was back to driving a rented auto, and she felt disheartened.
3: The women drivers were contemplating forming a union to access better government support when an existing union reached out to them.
4: A union called CIT said they value women's participation and are willing to elevate us to leadership positions at the state level. I said, the ladies can be on their own. We don't need a gents group at all. If we go there, they'll talk about men, men, men. No matter how elevated we are, they will still say that we are just women and talk badly. In the end, our group did attend some meetings when invited, but beyond public appearances, like raising flags at events, we didn't really receive any actual support or benefits. The senior members suggested we officially register as a union without CIT. I was made the deputy secretary. I suggested many ideas, but I didn't know how to implement them fully. I often questioned the seniors' decisions, which created many clashes among us. During internal conflicts, people kept making promises but never followed through. Fear spread that if a union or welfare association existed, there would be no work. Men's groups tried to get the women to join them. We kept accepting help from NGOs who would use us, then returning what we got. Nothing was lasting.
7: It turned out that the union was not registered correctly, and the drivers would need to go through the process all over again. Mohana was frustrated on multiple levels.
3: We really saw her break out of kind of social, familial norms and oppressions. Mm-hmm. And then we see her journey in having to also deal with things like patriarchy and sexism in the workplace.
8: Yeah.
3: But now that fight, it's not just for herself.
7: One major point of contention was whether the union should be limited to auto drivers or open to women across industries. Mohana firmly believed in the latter.
9: பல இடத்துல வேலையில நான் வேலை செஞ்சேன்னு போட்டேன் பல பெண்கள் வந்து கஷ்டப்படுறாங்க தானே
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4: இன் many fields, in many places where I worked, I saw that women are struggling, right? The thing we are doing should suit many women. An example is an auto driver, a Swiggy driver, workers at petrol bunks, in home nursing. I want to include all of them. That's my thought. In 2023, we celebrated Women's Day. There, we discussed the possibility of setting up Veera Pengal Munetra Sangam, VPMS, a progress union where many women would come in and transgender women would be included too. Eventually, we agreed to split up. I would run the progress union and others would handle the auto union. Soon, 120 people joined me. They liked my ideas of benefiting not just auto drivers, but others too.
7: Mohana expanded the union's outreach to women in the gig economy, including those working in sanitation, home nursing, and delivery services.
8: அதில் பெருக்கிற வேலையோ டிரைவர் வேலையோ இல்லை ஓன எந்த எந்த ஒரு லெவலாக இருந்தாலுமே கவர்மெண்ட் வேலை கிடைச்சிச்சுப்பா அவள் தான் பண்ண.
4: Whether it is a high paying job or a sweeper's job or a driver's job or any level, there should be a feeling similar to saying, I got a government job, so I will have peace until I die. My goal is for women to get this feeling through the union. After 2 or 3 union meetings, I started thinking, why should Ola or Uber earn money by using us? We should also be the owners, not just the workers. If Ola or Uber charge 100 rupees for a ride, 20 or 30 rupees go as commission to them. We don't need that. Instead, as a cooperative, we can enter into contracts with the government or private companies and also own the vehicles. We can fund ourselves using our own resources.
7: Mohana starts thinking about the possibility of forming a cooperative in addition to the union. The union would be a way to fight for workers' rights, and the cooperative would give the drivers ownership over their work.
3: Winning contracts would mean not having to always deal with the rideshare companies or haggling over fares with passengers. The job would be more structured, with drivers having set schedules, wages, and benefits.
4: When an ambulance is running, it's men who are driving, right? If we go to a government office or an IT company, there is a vendor for driving and they hire a male driver. So we women want to take part in that. By collaborating and getting involved in transport-related work, we can improve our livelihoods. I believe that if women from various fields come together in a cooperative, it can really make a difference. Right now, when we approach banks for loans, they often dismiss auto drivers. But if we form a cooperative, we can have a stronger voice. We can address everyone's needs and create better opportunities for all of us.
3: Everything Mohana does is always about building and building more.
7: Absolutely.
3: First, she supports a union for drivers and realizes it's got to expand. And so she expands it to other industries. Mm. She then works to build the Progress Union and is like, well, that's not enough. We should build a cooperative. So she pursues that.
7: Yeah. And in 2024, Mohana and her colleagues travel to Kerala to participate in a major pitch competition that's focused on cooperative entrepreneurship. Mohana shares the story of women auto drivers in Chennai and how creating a cooperative and an app for women drivers would help address their struggles.
4: We weren't expecting to win since everyone had great plans with detailed systems and we struggled with English. They selected 10 people, then 5, then 3, and then to our surprise, we won first prize. Since winning, our members have gained a lot of confidence. They joke, it's okay, people in our town don't listen to us, but people from outside do. But within that joke, there's a lot of happiness. We've gone through so much in life. But despite all that, we achieved something like this. After winning the pitch competition, many auto drivers began joining us. We have just started to win, but we haven't finished winning yet. How to say it? Our thought to succeed is itself our victory, right? To even say I can do it. We don't know how far we will go, but we have confidence that we can do it.
3: The women drivers came up with a plan for picking up passengers that bypassed the issue of male drivers dominating auto stands.
4: For the lady auto drivers, we have now asked for a pickup point at the metro stations. There is a metro in every area. At each pickup point, there can be 5 or 10 autos available. We don't need them at the bus stand or at the railway station. Let it be for gents. Why should we go there and fight?
3: The city decided to create women-only pickup spots at 3 metro stations, with plans to expand.
7: The majority of women driving autos in Chennai are single parents or sole breadwinners like Mohana. Driving gives them the opportunity to provide for their families and also care for their children.
4: The auto business helped me, especially when I was facing losses in all my other businesses. I used to earn a decent amount daily and could take days off. I had multiple jobs, so the income from driving gave me the flexibility and financial support I needed. In our team, there are those who have completed single or double degrees, those who are teachers, police officers. Everyone is now working as auto drivers. The reason for this is that in some situations, your husband passes away. In some situations, your husband leaves and divorces you. Without the right qualifications, wherever you go, the salary is low. What I'm saying is that having an auto is essential for their livelihood. In the morning, they drop the kids to school themselves. After that, they earn by driving for Uber and Ola. In the evening, they bring the kids back home from school. After dropping them at tuition, they go back to driving the auto. If there's a wedding or death, they call their children and go to that function in the same auto. This job offers a sense of comfort, especially for single parents.
7: Mohana has this empathy and this understanding that many women are just one tragedy away from having their lives turned upside down or struggling to make ends meet.
3: Yeah.
7: And it's a reality that resonates here in the U.S. too, though too often the blame falls on individuals instead of recognizing the precariousness of our social systems.
3: When Mohana first earned her badge, she chose not to pursue driving because of fears around security. These days, she feels that the industry is much safer.
4: Ten years ago, they used to scare us, saying there was no safety for driving an auto. A lot has changed. We have an app launched by the police. If we open that app and shake the mobile, they can monitor the place where we are. We also set up automatic GPS. If there's some accident or if someone is scolding us vulgarly, immediately our association is there to support us. We have a procedure for that. We have a lawyer with us. Whether it's with the police or any issue, our union supports us.
7: The auto industry is slowly changing, and Mohan and her colleagues hope that more women will join. She continues to organize skills-building workshops centered on driving, financial literacy, and safety. She advocates for better work and living conditions, as well as professional recognition for women in the cooperative.
4: Now, some new women, those who have finished college, are coming and asking if there are part-time jobs in the driving field. Right now, there's no suitable funding for training them. Otherwise, we could say this is a good thing and bring them in. Then the outcome is the driving field will come to be a good, respectable place. Drivers are often spoken of in a very negative way. Even for women doing household work, there is a certain level of respect. But when it comes to drivers, they ask, are you equal to the men? This is how they speak. Female auto drivers deserve respect. It is essential that everyone understands we are in this for our livelihood.
3: Mohana and her fellow drivers participated in a multimedia training so that they could learn to publicize their stories.
8: Drivers நாங்க இருக்குறன்றது எங்களுக்கே தெரிய மாட்டேங்குது. இப்போ நாங்க நிறைய பேர் பேசஞ்சர் ஏத்தும்போது, "மா, டிரைவர் நீங்க இவ்வளவு பேர் இருக்கீங்களா? தெரியவே இல்லையாமா, நான் இவ்வளவு வருஷமா ஆட்டல
4: போறேன்." People are shocked to learn there are so many of us. And I've been in this profession for years without realizing how many women have been driving autos. During the 5-day workshop, many people shared their stories. It made me realize just how many challenges we still face. If we learn to use media, we can be seen.
7: One of the exercises was rewriting a song from a famous movie about a male auto driver. The women rewrote it from their perspective.
4: We each contributed a line to the auto song without overthinking it. Ideas flowed naturally. Our thought was, we are the queens of the auto, and we should be the queens of everything. Not just in our house or with our auto, we should be the queens of this world. No one should be a slave to anyone. Some men still think of women like this. But they should think of us as equals. They should see us as queens. No one should be a slave to anyone. Some men still think of women like

0: does a day in the life of Mohana look like these days?
1: In the morning, I am giving food to my daughter. After that, I will do Ola, Uber if I get rides. Old customers might call me for facials, bleaching, or hair cutting. In between, people in the community will tell me about their problems. Everyone says they have no work. So, I will use the contacts I have to help them find work. If anyone needs a loan, I will share my contact. I will handle the quarrels and other issues in the community too. For the union, I will collect documents and plan what to do next. In between all this, I will also drive the auto. I don't have enough time, but I just try to keep everything running smoothly. No matter how much I haven't lived the life I wanted, I have to make sure I see it happen through my daughter. I used to say, start a business or start working while studying. And she would say, you just stay quiet, Mom. Are you telling me to be clueless like you two? Always going on about business. Why can't I get a regular job, earn 20,000 rupees, come home peacefully? So I asked her, you're earning 20,000 a month, but your expenses are 30,000. What will you do then? She said, I will think about how to run a family with 20,000 rupees. She keeps thinking that everything will be fine if she just lowers her expectations. But that's not how life works. There's so much she has to learn. I want to buy a house for her, find a good life partner for her. It's not just my dream. It's also my duty.
2: Mohana has many hopes for her daughter and many dreams for the women in her union too.
1: I often feel isolated, without anyone to share my struggles with. But I'm determined to find solutions for others, even when I'm not financially stable. Women need to develop. This union needs to reach a high level. We were the first to start a worker-owned cooperative in the driving field. In the future, many such associations should be opened, and many people's livelihoods should improve. Life is about moving forward, regardless of circumstances. We should also take a moment to pause and reflect on our successes, allowing ourselves to relax and recharge our minds. I have faced a lot of struggles, but if you see my relaxation, it's driving. Even if I'm very tense, I just put on a song, drive a little fast for a few rounds, and when I come back, I feel relaxed. I also like to race, but I have crossed the age for that. It's not about what others think we should do. It's about our own journey. We can learn at our own pace. Education isn't everything. Life or marriage doesn't need to be set right. We don't need support from our father or mother. Whatever it is, we should keep moving to the next. I didn't study. That's okay. After that, I tried to do a lot of business, but I couldn't do that either. But if I can provide a livelihood for many women through this union, I believe that will fulfill everything.
3: Business.

Back in part one, Mohana mentioned that as a kid, she had looked up to Vijayashanti, who was this trailblazing actress who took on action roles that were normally only given out to men. She rose to fame playing action heroes and women fighting for justice on the big screen. In retrospect, it makes perfect sense, right? Like, that this is who Mohana was looking up to. Mm-hmm. This just made me think.

0: think about the role model that I'm seeing here, if you ask me, it's Mohana. Like, she's this fierce feminist icon.
1: Yes, I totally agree.
0: She's always had this ability to envision living life in a different way, on her own terms.
1: Yeah, she's a natural leader and she's like a born fighter. And she takes that into the workplace.
0: She always keeps moving forward and trying out new things, regardless of limited resources and personal losses and professional setbacks.
1: The thing that like really pops out in this story is she has such a powerful entrepreneur spirit that she would go from organizing workers to wanting to build a business model for workers makes sense because she's always had a dream of being her own boss.
0: Yeah. Mohana also makes a point to say it's okay to make mistakes or face setbacks. It's okay if you don't have what's considered the right background. Just keep going. I don't think we get that message enough, especially for girls and women. So I just love that she put that out there so plainly because I don't think we can be told that enough.
1: I think this story really shows us the expansiveness of the experience of South Asian women and South Asian working class women. And Mohana, I know for myself, is absolutely inspiring.
0: So this is why I think she is the feminist icon here.
1: And somebody should make a movie about her so that she can inspire young girls like
0: Vijayashanti.
1: Vijayashanti did for her.
0: Yeah, it was just beautiful hearing her story. I felt this one in my bones, Saba.
1: I did too.
0: Yeah.
1: Yeah.

0: Our sincerest thanks to Mohana Sundari for sharing her story. And a special thank you to ECPE, Empowering Communities Through Education, for connecting us with Mohana, conducting her interview in Tamil, and translating it to English.
1: To learn more about ECPE and to see photos and videos of Mohana and her colleagues, please visit www.ectefoundation.org. 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